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1: It's overcast, 61 degrees now at SeaTac Airport. This is KUOW 94.9, Seattle's NPR News Station. I'm Kim Malcolm. More on former special counsel Jack Smith's testimony before a Senate committee today. And we'll take a look at which areas felt this afternoon's earthquake in the Puget Sound region. Our top stories coming up next.
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6: Live from NPR News in Culver City, California, I'm Duane Brown. The Supreme Court is allowing the Trump administration to resume, for now, deportations of migrants to countries other than their birthplaces. NPR's Sergio Martinez Beltran has more.
7: The justice's brief order stayed a lower court order that blocked the third country deportations. The court's three liberal justices objected. The administration has said that a country's assurance that it will not engage in persecution or torture should be enough to deport a non-citizen to a country that's not their own. Solicitor General John Sauer told the justices third country deportations is, quote, an essential tool to remove certain aliens, including some of the worst criminal aliens. The policy has been used to deport tens of thousands of non-citizens to countries in Africa and Latin America, where their attorneys say the migrants face significant harms. Sergio Martinez Beltran, NPR News, Austin, Texas.
6: With just 5 weeks to go before the crucial midterm elections, former special counsel Jack Smith once again defended his investigations into President Trump's election interference in 2020, as well as his handling of classified documents.
8: The special counsel's office followed Justice Department policy, observed legal requirements, and took actions based on the facts and the law. I stand by my decisions as special counsel, including my decision to bring charges against President Trump.
6: Smith pushed back on Republican efforts to paint him and his team as partisan political operators, while Democrats on the committee criticized the administration's firing of prosecutors involved in the investigations. Smith secured two indictments against Trump and said they had found proof beyond a doubt that Trump engaged in serious crimes. On Wall Street, stocks finished lower today. The Dow lost 131 points. This is NPR.
1: This is KUOW News. I'm Kim Malcolm in Seattle. Thousands of people around the Puget Sound region felt an earthquake around 2:05 this afternoon. A 4.2 magnitude quake struck the area with an epicenter just northwest of Gig Harbor. The ground shaking could be felt at Seattle City Hall, where it briefly interrupted a budget committee meeting.
9: Welcome back. We have just experienced a 4.0 earthquake 6 kilometers west of Burley, Washington. And so we are going to do this double time. If we have an aftershock or another earthquake, we will pause and we'll just end committee.
1: Seattle City Council member Dan Strauss and the committee were able to carry on, but thousands of people have reported they also felt it through the Pacific Northwest Seismic Network website. Reports have come in from Gig Harbor to Everett. The network says the chance of a magnitude 3+ aftershock in the next week is around 38%. Flu season is on the rise right now in the Northwest, and it's early. It normally arrives in early winter. Dr. Helen Chu is a professor of medicine and epidemiology at the University of Washington. She says the flu virus H1N1 is the active strain, and she says the current vaccine matches well with it, and she's encouraging people to get vaccinated.
10: Fortunately, on the West Coast, we have professional organizations who have aligned and made very clear recommendations and providers are following those recommendations, and those are evidence-based.
1: California, Oregon, Washington, and Hawaii formed the West Coast Health Alliance late last year to provide unified science-based health and immunization guidance independent of federal shifts in policy. Chu says the flu's early arrival may be due to a combination of factors, including a years-long decline in vaccination rates as schools reopen. A federal judge has stopped construction of a road inside a riverbed in North Cascades National Park. The Park Service had approved emergency repairs outside the isolated town of Stehekin after floodwaters washed the road out. The North Cascades Conservation Council sued. The group argues a different route would do less damage to salmon habitat. On Monday, the judge put an immediate halt to construction of the road that would provide access for 35 residents. The temporary restraining order halts construction through mid-October, while the legal fight continues. This is KUOW News.
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11: 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I'm Juana Summers.
12: And I'm Sasha Pfeiffer. A group of cyber criminals has stolen reams of data from one of the key agencies tasked with investigating cybercrime, the FBI. NPR cybersecurity correspondent Jenna McLaughlin has been reporting on the ongoing investigation of this theft, and she's with us in the studio. Hi, Jenna.
13: Hey.
12: Hacks are sadly common these days, but for the FBI to be hacked sounds quite concerning. How alarmed should we be?
13: Yeah, it's not great. But in all seriousness, it's most concerning if you're a current or former FBI employee. The target in this case was the FBI jobs portal. So it's not the entire FBI. It's not confidential informants or ongoing operations or confidential information.
12: Do we know what was stolen?
13: We do. So I'm hearing that there were several terabytes of text files that were stolen. It's a lot of data on FBI personnel. It's not just job applications, but it's also promotions data. Those files include sensitive details about previous postings, medical information, family names. One of the last times we saw something like this happen was the 2015 breach of the Office of Personnel Management. The U.S. government has attributed that to the Chinese government stealing millions of sensitive records, from security clearance details to fingerprints, in espionage efforts. But this is different because these are cyber criminals and they have a reputation for extorting and leaking stolen files. They say now that they don't have a plan on publishing this information, that their goal was to get the FBI to correct the record on public statements they've made about these hackers. But they've already given parts of it to reporters, and the FBI sources that I talk to are pretty much assuming that the data's out there and that the bad guys around the world will be committed to stealing it from shiny hunters.
12: And then based on the conversations you've been having with people at the FBI, how are they feeling about knowing that's out there?
13: Not great. I've been talking to current and former FBI sources since last week. They, of course, aren't authorized to speak on the record about this, and the mood's grim. I'd say that there's more anger and frustration than panic because these people are used to dealing with emergencies. It's kind of what they do. There's some dark humor. They've been passing around memes, but I think the frustration is mostly directed right now at the leadership of the FBI, at Director Kash Patel. They feel like there hasn't been a lot of communication about how the Bureau is going to protect current and former employees. A few people have been notified that their data might have been stolen, but many are still out there wondering. There's actually a community of former employees who are sort of banding together, figuring out how they can help each other if this data gets out. Publicly, the FBI said they're aggressively investigating the point of the breach and mitigating the damage. The Dutch police actually arrested a member of this group in Amsterdam earlier in September, though they just publicly announced it. The FBI posted this kind of unusual video on social media about working with the Dutch, where Brett Leatherman, the FBI assistant director for the cyber division, he's kind of taunting this group, the Shiny Hunters, in a bid to get them to come forward with information. Take a listen.
14: You know how to find us, and we know how to find you. I suggest you reach out first while the choice is still yours.
12: So if the FBI has already been hit, is there a concern that other government agencies are vulnerable too?
13: Absolutely. So in this case, the FBI is not the only one that's vulnerable. There are other bad guys out there besides shiny hunters who are looking to exploit a specific vulnerability that was potentially used to access this system. According to new research from Google, there appears to be a widespread compromise of third-party software called PeopleSoft. It's a company that was acquired by the tech giant Oracle in 2005. Their clients are all the big names. Big retailers, government agencies, you name it. Long story short, it was first targeted over the summer. The company put in place some protections. They didn't fully fix the problem. Now the bad guys are hitting dozens of systems all over the world.
15: Thanks for covering this. That is NPR's Jenna McLaughlin.
13: Thank you.
16: In a new documentary, two dozen Israeli soldiers involved in the war in Gaza describe what they say is the systematic killing of Palestinian civilians by the Israeli military. The film, Naza, was directed by two Israeli filmmakers, and it's received tremendous international acclaim. But in Israel, this film has sparked intense pushback, despite the fact that very few people there have actually seen it. NPR's Kat Lonsdorf reports from Tel Aviv.
17: When Naza debuted at the Venice Film Festival earlier this month, its two directors, Oscar-winning Israeli filmmakers Yuval Evrahem and Rachel Shore, received a standing ovation for nearly 25 minutes, a new record for the festival. The film's title refers to the euphemistic acronym used by the Israeli military for the Hebrew term, or collateral damage, the number of civilians killed in a military attack. In the trailer recently shared online by The Guardian, which also produced the film, Israeli soldiers are interviewed anonymously on rooftops in Tel Aviv under the cover of darkness. The soldiers describe in detail how it became Israeli military policy to accept high levels of civilian casualties in Gaza, and that AI was often used in its targeting. Gaza became like a factory, one says, a factory of targets. The Israeli military has rejected the film's claims and says it makes every effort to, quote, mitigate harm to civilians. Palestinian health officials say more than 74,000 Palestinians have been killed by Israel, most of them civilians, throughout the war, which began after the Hamas-led attack on Israel in 2023. Speaking after the film's debut, co-director Yuval Evrahem explained part of the thinking behind such a film, made by Israelis interviewing other Israelis.
18: We believe that the denial of a crime is what helps it persist. And that's why it's really, really especially important for us that Israelis watch this film.
17: The film is not widely available yet, including in Israel. Even so, it has rocked the country. Israel's culture minister accused the filmmakers, who haven't been back to Israel since the premiere, of, quote, treason against the state. Protesters have gathered outside co-director Shore's parents' house, chanting death to traitors. And Israeli Prime Minister Benjamin Netanyahu introduced legislation to revoke their citizenship. They have no place among us, he said. In the southern Israeli city of Ashdod, graffiti artist Dudi Shuval remembers watching a video of that standing ovation after the Naza premiere. He says it made him so angry, he grabbed his spray paint and found a wall near a busy road. He painted directors Avraham and Shore as prisoners with the word traitor across it in Hebrew. A video he posted online got hundreds of thousands of views and thousands of encouraging comments. Later, someone came and painted the word heroes over top. Shuval then covered that with a new painting altogether, which is what we're standing in front of now as we talk. He says he viewed that exchange as a kind of conversation between two artists.
19: You use this art as your form of free speech, right?
20: Yeah.
19: What about, you know, Netanyahu is saying maybe he'll take the citizenship away from the two filmmakers?
20: Because I think...
19: Do they have the same free speech as you?
20: They cross the line. They up against our people, you know?
21: It's easier for the Israeli Jewish society to cancel the filmmakers and to cancel their film instead of watching the film.
17: Barak Heyman is an Israeli documentary filmmaker and one of more than 2,000 Israelis who have signed a petition in support of Avraham and Shore. Heyman says Israelis generally don't have to face what's happening in Gaza. The Israeli mainstream media largely hasn't covered the Palestinian suffering there.
21: We believe that people should face the reality.
17: Heyman hasn't seen the film yet, but he says,
21: I don't need to watch Naza in order to defend the right of its filmmakers to show it to the world.
17: The film opens in U.S. theaters this week, and Avraham announced on social media that Naza will be released online in November for free, allowing anyone to watch it. He said he's hopeful that the film has broken through what he referred to as a, quote, wall of indifference in Israel, backlash and all. It's a positive thing, he wrote. It's healthy. And he says he plans to return to Israel. Kat Lansdorf, NPR News, Tel Aviv.
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1: This is KUOW. I'm Kim Malcolm. On any given weekend around Washington State, there's a good chance you'll find a pit of hot red stones laid out somewhere in preparation for a feast. It's a crucial step for one of the oldest forms of barbecue called barbacoa. As KUOW's Gustavo Sagrero reports, first-generation immigrants are keeping the practice alive.
4: It's dusk. On a recent Saturday, on a stretch of land off Highway 2 in Washington State, a small fire comes to life in a four-foot pit. A dad has just finished butchering two goats and a sheep. He sits with his wife, kids, and friends on park benches. They're taking a rest from the day's efforts. The smell of iron-rich meat, beer, and burning cherry wood linger in the air. The family waits for the fire to bloom to add more logs. That's the dad, the pitmaster. They have a pile of logs to burn. And it all has to burn completely, so only the heat in the stones of the oven stay, he says. That's what'll cook the meat. Meanwhile, their two kids fumble with my microphone, recording sounds of the flames.
22: You're smoking it.
4: No. We're not sharing names or a more specific location because of the family's concerns about immigration enforcement. Dad, for example, has been in the U.S. since he was a teenager, about the same age his kids are now. In a few years, his kids could petition for him to get legal status. This dad is part of a generation of immigrants from Mexico in mixed immigration status families. Many arrived in the 90s, right when U.S. immigration got strict. Historians say they rejuvenate traditions that may fade away the longer families stay in the U.S. What makes a good barbacoa is a well-seasoned and practiced hand, the dad says. It helps that you had a lot of good barbacoa, too. My dad, he says, since I remember when I was small, made it up until the day he died. The pitmaster's dad died when he was a teenager. He spent the following birthdays, Christmases, New Year's learning from his older brothers.
5: This is the kind of practice that can't be really done on your own.
4: That's Yesenia Hunter, a professor who studies how communities maintain their cultural legacies in the Western U.S. The only way these practices survive is when they're shared with others, she says.
5: Yeah, it's really done in community. And that's who validates, right, the flavor, the right recipe or the change in the recipe or whatever.
4: This year, after decades of cooking for his family, Dad started selling to others, mostly to his neighbors. They'll earn some money from it, but the cash is only a side benefit, he says. I do it because I like it, he says. Many say they wouldn't. I think not everyone has the patience to do it. The whole family will be up until around 1 in the morning when the rocks are finally hot enough. Then they'll lower a pot full of garbanzos, veggies, and water. The seasoned and sauced meat wrapped in banana leaves is lowered onto a grill grate on top of the pot next, and then finally a metal cover and a pile of dirt seals off this low and slow cook. For the flavor, we add avocado leaf and a plant that's called pitiona. It's a plant from Oaxaca, he says. We're at the halfway point for this family as they prepare for a long night. It's Sunday morning. Normally, there's a crowd, but not today. There have been a lot of ICE arrests recently, and people are trying to lay low. The family's daughter rolls balls of masa for her mom to press into tortillas to sell with the heaps of steamy meat. These weekends are hectic, she says.
23: But it's fun to help them out here. And even though, like, sometimes we might be panicking, it's a really fun thing to do with them.
4: The son also helps, counting cash, distributing food, and checking orders. He helps his dad with the butchering, too.
24: I know how to, like, clean the poop out of the guts. I know how to skin the goats now. I just need a little bit more practice with that.
4: This isn't something he wanted to learn.
24: But, like, it's something good either ways because it's helping all of us in a way.
4: He'll keep doing it as long as his dad leads, he says. Gustavo Sagrero, KUOW News.
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2: Very wrong. On the next Snap Judgment, we are Jane Doe. Snap Judgment. Do not miss it.
3: And catch that tonight at 10 here on KUOW. And still to come this evening, faced with sky-high diesel prices, the Trump administration is considering a ban on exporting diesel to other nations. We're going to hear why some economists say that might just make things worse. That'll be on Today Explained starting in a few minutes at 6 o'clock. It's 5:50. This is KUOW. I'm Kim Malcolm. This November, Washingtonians will vote on an initiative intended to ban trans girls from playing on girls' K-12 sports teams. It's a sensitive and contentious issue. As Election Day approaches, we wanted to know what people are thinking about the measure. So we asked a diverse group of local residents in our Community Voices Network to weigh in. KUOW's Deborah Wong is here to share some of those voices with us. Deb, hi.
4: Hey, Kim.
3: So before we get into what these folks are saying, can we just run through some of the basic details of the initiative?
4: Yeah, sure thing. Well, it's Initiative 638, and it's sponsored by the conservative group Let's Go Washington. And it would prohibit biologically male students from competing with and against female students. That's what the initiative says. Its sponsors say it's aimed at ensuring safety and equity for girls, and it would require students who want to play on girls' teams to undergo an examination by a healthcare provider or other testing to determine their biological sex. Now, this would be a really big change from current law. Right now, the state allows students to compete on sports teams that align with their gender identity. The policy is meant to be inclusive enough to encourage kids to participate in sports. That's what the policy is right now. Mm-hmm. And it would likely impact very few girls because the state governing body for high school sports says there are fewer than a dozen trans athletes competing on high school teams that they know of. But recently, there have been a couple of high-profile stories of trans girls winning competitions.
3: Okay, so let's hear what people are saying for and against on this. What are the people who are voting for the initiative saying?
4: I'm going to let you hear first what David Larson has to say. He lives in the town of Brownsville in Kitsap County. He's a Navy vet, and he works as a school paraprofessional. Now, Larson says for schools, they should do everything they can to accommodate trans kids, but he draws the line at sports. He believes kids who are born male will always have physical advantages, even if they've transitioned.
5: It's pretty clear. Studies have shown men are physically stronger than women. Not necessarily smarter, but stronger. And I think because there's so many people that want to have a say in this, we have to break it down to the simplest thing. When it comes to competition, boys compete against boys, girls compete against girls. Well, how do you determine? What does their birth certificate say?
4: So that's David Larson. He says he knows a change like that could be hard for trans kids. He says he doesn't want anybody to be denied, but he says it's in the interest of fairness for girls.
3: And Deb, how about those against the initiative? What are they saying?
4: Well, several people told us they see this initiative as a very cynical move. It comes as the Trump administration is targeting trans rights nationally. So some people find it upsetting that this has become an issue in Washington state as well. I talked with a woman named Shivani Singh. She takes issue with the idea that trans women as a group have physical advantages over cisgender women.
6: I don't think it's fair to say that someone who is undergoing hormonal therapy or is a trans woman is biologically the same as someone who is a

0: coming up.
1: Everything hit us at once.
0: When it rains, it does kind of pour, you know. First, though, let's do the numbers. Dow Industrial's down 131 points. That's 0.25%, 51,349. The NASDAQ down 22 points. That's about 0.1%, 26,797. S&P 500 gave back 12 points, about 0.2%, 76.70. Withering consumer confidence has not stopped some of us from spending money on travel. Cruise operator Carnival raised its annual forecast today, saying 2027 is already half booked. 2028 bookings off to a, quote, excellent start. Shares in Carnival Corporation up 13.4% on the day. Royal Caribbean up 7.4%. On the front page of the New York Times 110 years ago, John D. Rockefeller of Standard Oil was crowned a billionaire, the world's first. In fact, 5 years after the government took apart his monopoly. Parts of Standard Oil eventually became ExxonMobil and Chevron. ExxonMobil down 0.7% on the day. Chevron gave up 0.9%. Bond prices went down. When that happens, the yield goes up. The yield on the 10-year Treasury note rose to 5.24%. The 30-year at 5.566%. 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
3: 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The CEO of Moosehead Beer says he doesn't care for the new ban on Canadian alcoholic beverages, but doesn't plan to move production across the border because Moosehead belongs in its home country. That story this evening at 9. 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
3: Sunday afternoon at 1 and next Monday evening at 10 o'clock. Conversation with former grad student Mahmoud Khalil, the face of the pro-Palestinian protest at Columbia University, during which immigration agents arrested him and sent him to detention in Louisiana, an experience he recounts in his memoir, No Land to Stand On. That's Fresh Air soon at 7.
0: This is Marketplace. I'm Kai Rizdal. It's more likely than not that when you head toward the back of your local Piggly Wiggly, toward the freezers, and you reach in to grab a bag of shrimp,

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3: 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I'm Bill O'Grady. 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
4: Hi, it's Libby Denkman here, and Soundside is up next on KUOW. On the show today, new polling numbers on Washington's millionaires tax and the effort to repeal it this November. They show that when people see possible cuts to state services, they are more likely to want to keep the tax. We'll get into the controversy behind the ballot language and how it shifts voter opinion, and more of the latest headlines coming up in about 6 minutes. Plus, Congressman Adam Smith on AI regulation, the war with Iran, and Democrats' plans if they are able to retake Congress. The Puget Sound Conversation starts with Soundside, and we start up right after news headlines from KUOW and NPR. Stick with us.

0: Live from NPR News, I'm Giles Snyder. President Trump says major tech companies have agreed to come together and self-police their AI products. The voluntary agreement comes after about 30 executives from the biggest U.S. tech companies gathered at the White House. NPR's Emily Fang has more.
1: Asked whether this agreement was legally enforceable, Trump replied,
2: "I think it's morally binding, yeah."
1: He argued that private tech companies can be trusted to regulate themselves. The accord asks companies to monitor their AI products and set up internal controls to make sure they do not hack into other systems.
2: Their companies are at stake. If something goes wrong, their companies are at stake. They're not going to let that happen. This is going to be all for the good, and we're going to have it be nice and safe, and they're really going to be policing each other.
1: Those involved offered no details on how that would work. Emily Fang, NPR News, the White House.
0: Yeah, at least for now, the Supreme Court is letting the Trump administration resume deporting people to countries other than their own. The court Tuesday granted the Justice Department's emergency request to put on hold a Boston federal judge's ruling that the policy to remove migrants to third countries is unlawful. The Supreme Court is to hear arguments in the case in December. A former Cornell University student's lawsuit alleging she was raped by seven male students in 2024 is renewing questions about how colleges deal with sexual assault. Here's NPR's Alyssa Nadworny.
3: Title IX prohibits discrimination in schools based on sex. Under that law, the school's job is to make sure all students have a safe campus environment, equal access to an education. In the case of Cornell University, when the district attorney did not move forward with the criminal investigation back in 2024, the campus Title IX process got underway. In a statement, Cornell said its investigation took several months and led to expulsions and suspensions. The fraternity chapter was closed in 2024. Title IX has a lower burden of proof than a criminal case. But in recent years, there have been big changes. The Trump administration raised the burden of proof and also now requires schools to conduct, quote, live hearings with cross-examination. Alyssa Nadworny, NPR News.
0: Making a baby using gene-edited human embryos is effectively illegal in the United States, but at least two startups hoping to change that. NPR's Rob Stein has more.
4: Origin Genomics in New York City and Preventive Bio in San Francisco are trying to produce enough evidence to convince regulators that it would be safe to use modified embryos for reproduction. The companies say gene editing embryos could help millions of babies from being born with rare but devastating genetic disorders. Critics, however, warn it may never be safe and worry that allowing gene editing of human embryos for any reason could open the door to someone trying to go further and create designer babies. Rob Stein, NPR News.
0: And from Washington, this is NPR News. In Austin, Texas, the Venezuelan man who was shot in the back by immigration enforcement agents more than a week ago is facing assault charges. Federal prosecutors announced the charges today, alleging that 28-year-old Wilber Rafael Garces Perez tried to escape ICE officers who had pulled him over after a judge issued a final order of removal. If convicted, Garces Perez faces up to 20 years in prison. Much of the Southwest under a flood watch, thanks in large part to the remnants of Hurricane Polo. Polo came ashore in Mexico Tuesday and south central New Mexico. There have been evacuations in three small communities where there is concern about the potential failure of a dam. This year's MacArthur Fellows include 20 academics and artists based in the U.S. and Europe and Japan. NPR's Ari Daniel has more on some of the award winners.
5: The recipients include a bioengineer creating nanotechnologies to improve vaccines and drug delivery, a climate researcher examining polar sea ice and global change, and a public artist converting neglected spaces into visual work rooted in community. A couple of the winners sit at the intersection of science and justice, like Texas State University forensic anthropologist Kate Spradley. She's on a lifelong mission to help identify the buried remains of hundreds of migrants who've died after making the southern border crossing.
6: Everyone should have dignity in death.
5: Each MacArthur Fellow receives $800,000 over 5 years. No strings attached. 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
9: From KUOW in Seattle, this is Soundside. I'm David Cronin.
10: And I'm Libby Denkman. Coming up on today's show, Congressman Adam Smith of Washington's 9th District will join us. We're going to talk to him about the upcoming midterms, AI regulation, Iran, and more. If you would like to call in with a question for Congressman Smith, we're going to open our phone lines at 206-543-5869. That's 206-543-KUOW. Give us a call now. Get in the queue to ask the congressman a question.
9: And then after the congressman, we will check in on 12th and Jackson in Little Saigon. Has anything improved there since Mayor Katie Wilson took office? We'll hear about it from reporter Connor Nash of the South Seattle Emerald.
10: But first, we have some headlines. Washington's new millionaire's tax is due to start collecting payments in 2029 if it survives a legal challenge. Oh my gosh, David, I almost forgot my theme song for the millionaire segments. Who wants to be a lonely millionaire coming home? I just love Casey Musgraves and I love that song. So every time we talk about the millionaire's tax, that's my theme song. So the tax is going to start collecting in a couple of years if it survives this legal challenge that is going to go to the state Supreme Court and the ballot measure to repeal it this fall. And there's some new polling out checking in on voters' appetites to keep or ditch the tax, which would collect 9.9% on every dollar that a household earns over $1 million. And our pal Jim Bruner at the Seattle Times put this on my radar. DHM Research out of Portland surveyed 800 Washington residents. I'll underline there, which is kind of interesting. We'll get to that in a moment. And they asked about I-645, the measure to repeal the tax. Half of respondents saw this legally mandated funding statement in the ballot language, and half did not. Mm-hmm. So that statement, do you know it by heart at this point?
9: I wish. This measure would decrease funding for public K-12 education, higher education, parentheses, including universities and community college, and human services, again, parentheses, primarily healthcare.
10: Okay, so half of the people in this survey saw that note when they were asked whether they liked the repeal measure or not, and half did not. And as you might expect, that statement did have a significant effect on how people felt about repealing the tax. Mm-hmm. So when they saw that statement, 57% said that they would vote no on I-645. So they would vote to keep the tax. 35% vote yes to repeal the tax, 8% undecided. When people did not see that statement, 44% voted no on I-645 to keep the tax. 40% voted yes to repeal the tax. 16% were undecided. So, David, we are talking a swing from a plus 22 to keeping the millionaire's tax to a plus 4 for keeping the millionaire's
9: huge tax.
10: It's gigantic.
9: And we should emphasize that this language will appear on the ballot.
10: It's legally mandated and a big state Supreme Court emergency case. The opponents of that statement who want to repeal the tax, you know, tried to go and say that it's unconstitutional. They went to the state Supreme Court earlier this month. Justice is split on this. And so it will appear on the ballot. I mean, it's remarkable. It just kind of shows this change in the law that required those statements in 2022. It does have a big impact on what happens at the ballot box.
9: Yeah, Justice Raquel Montoya Lewis was out sick that day, and then
10: the
9: final
10: wild
9: decision was 4-4. And when a decision doesn't receive a majority in either direction, it just the lower court ruling stands.
10: Can I just say, I do question why such a pivotal ruling would hinge on whether somebody was out sick that day.
9: I know, yeah.
10: And like that, we just go ahead and sit with that case.
9: They said, you know, we can't delay this any further because we're in September.
10: It's going to be on the ballot.
9: Ballots are getting printed right now. We have to make a decision right now. I get, you know, all the best to Justice Montoya Lewis. She must have been quite ill to not be able to weigh in on this.
10: But yeah, to have it all hinge on it's a 4-4 split without her vote. I mean, we don't know how she would have ruled.
9: No.
10: But it just leaves like this uncertainty in the air.
9: Right. Yeah. So as you said, this the inclusion of this, they call it, you know, fiscal impact statement, comes out of this 2022 law passed by the legislature. Critics of that say, you know, essentially this was an effort by the Democratic-dominated Olympia to put out their own messaging on what these taxes would do on the ballot. You know, the sort of least charitable interpretation of it is it's essentially propaganda from the Democrats.
10: That it's a thumb on the scale.
9: That it's a thumb on the scale. And, you know, the challengers to the Supreme Court were saying, look, you know, your statement is saying what would not be funded if this tax is repealed. But the reality is it hasn't gone into effect yet. Therefore, it's not funding anything right now. So by putting the statement on the ballot, you are highlighting a hypothetical, basically saying,
10: yeah,
9: here's what it could possibly be funding, and that's not going to happen anymore. So they say that is not a neutral statement, as these are supposed to be.
10: It's kind of a neat trick to say we're going to come up with new revenue.
9: Yeah.
10: And then if you say, no, we don't like this idea for new revenue, well, that means you're cutting the budget.
9: Right.
10: I mean, that is the jujitsu that's happening there.
9: Yes. The counter argument is, if you ask people, and there's, you know, many, many years of demonstrating this, if you ask people, do you want to cut taxes? The answer is almost always going to be, well, sure, yeah. That changes a lot when you put into context what it is those taxes are actually funding. And so that is the proponents of having this language on the ballot are arguing, is saying, look, we just are putting the reality before people of, here's what these taxes are meant to fund. And if they are repealed, those things will not be funded. So, you know, two arguments on this. Fascinating that the final decision from the Supreme Court was so close, particularly because, you know, particularly among conservatives in Washington, the Supreme Court is getting a reputation for being, they're starting to really see the Supreme Court as essentially being overly left-leaning, supporting Democratic-led causes while repealing Republican-led causes.
10: But, I mean, one of the justices who voted to uphold the challenge to the ballot language, so voted in favor of the Republican cause here, the Republican, you know, backed cause. It was from an individual, but, you know, this is the point that the right is trying to make here. One of those justices who voted to uphold the challenge was Theo Angelus, who was appointed by Governor Ferguson and is seen as, you know, another left-leaning judge. So I don't know that you can always predict how people are going to rule. I mean, this was a really close ruling.
9: And Arthur West, the petitioner here, actually did, even though he lost the case, kind of celebrated it as, hey, you know, I got four Supreme Court justices to say that I have a point here. And he feels like that is, you know, gives him some room in the future.
10: Yeah. You know, I don't like looking at price tags either, David. So I share this issue that the residents who took this poll have when I see the costs of something. I'll also just say DHM research, not polling likely voters here.
9: Yeah,
10: they voted,
9: you don't see that very often.
10: Yeah, polling Washington residents, which we were kind of musing ahead of time. What would that mean if this was a likely voter poll rather than a residence poll? It's all speculation, but would that shift things, you know, more towards the tax or away from it?
9: Yeah, I don't know exactly the answer to that, though I would anticipate actually likely voters would be perhaps more likely to vote to keep the tax, just because lately likely has tended to tilt a little more Democratic, a little more to the left.
10: We're getting really nerdy here.
9: We are. Next up on our list of top stories, we have a story about a missing $8 million that, after all, may not have really been missing.
11: So to be very clear, you have been able to reconcile $8 million in forensic receivables, correct?
12: The $8 million item, if you will, was clarified through reconciliation and resolved.
9: We're going to go a little bit into the weeds here. So back in April, the King County Regional Homelessness Authority, which is the sort of the regional body that was intended to kind of get everybody in King County, Seattle, King County, all the suburban cities onto the same page to address homelessness, got hit with this pretty poor audit of its financial practices. It slammed the agency for sloppy invoicing, poor oversight, going too deep into debt.
10: It was not good.
9: The conclusions of the report, though, were all a little complicated. And so the piece that really stood out and got a lot of attention in news media, including, you know, when I was at the Seattle Times, I did this as well.
10: Oh, yeah. Here at KUW, of course.
9: Which was this allegation that the agency had lost essentially $8 million. And again, there was a lot of damning evidence in this audit. But that piece, I think, really kind of catalyzed this push to spur calls to dissolve this agency, which essentially is what is happening. You know, Mayor Katie Wilson and County Executive Girmay Zahalai have announced that they are going to bring a lot of homeless contracts back under their jurisdiction. Whether or not this $8 million was the final thing, you know, I don't know exactly, but it did directly contribute to building that momentum. But last week, the Seattle City Council heard a presentation from the agency's chief operating officer, William Tuohy. And after a lot of prompting from council member Alexis Mercedes Rink, he revealed that in reality, this, quote, missing $8 million was actually just a recording error. Basically, somebody marked this wrong, and so it looked like $8 million was missing. But in reality, the $8 million was there the whole time. They just kind of lost track of it.
10: So it's a real double whoopsie.
9: Yes, a big-time double whoopsie. Recording errors, of course, are not great when you're talking about an agency of this significance, but the conclusion of the difference between $8 million has gone missing and we made a mistake on our paperwork is quite significant. Does it make a difference in the future of this agency? It's kind of hard to know. I would say the faith in this regional approach to homelessness was already flagging. The audit found a lot of other issues beyond just this $8 million. But again, from the media narrative perspective, that, quote, missing $8 million did a lot of heavy lifting. And now here we are with someone saying, whoops, we found it. And of course, it's not getting nearly the headlines that initial missing amount had.
10: Would you ever want to be an accountant, David?
9: No. I knew from a young age that was not in my future.
10: Never, ever want to be an accountant. Final story for our headlines today. Yesterday, we talked about the new Sound Transit Pinehurst Station at 130th, which is opening tomorrow at 5 a.m. Wednesday. And we asked the question, will anybody use this station?
9: Because, we were a little skeptical.
10: Yeah, Sound Transit's own projections are low. There's no extra infrastructure around the station, no parking garage, no apartment buildings like at the new stations at Shoreline, Mount Lake Terrace, or Linwood. Well, this was kind of a point of contention for some listeners.
9: Good for you guys.
10: Good for everybody writing in. So I will read from Don, who is a Metro driver on Route 77, which serves Pinehurst. Don wrote in to say, I am hopeful that the new station will be used well. I am basing this on the sheer number of inquiries that I get in a single day of driving the 77. People out of Lake City and Bitter Lake both seem to be waiting with some excitement. I know this is simply anecdotal evidence. However, as I said earlier, it makes me hopeful. Thank you, Don.
9: Thank you, Don.
10: Next is Leland. His email was pretty long, so I will try to summarize here. Leland says, I don't think the commentary did justice to the potential benefit of a station at 130th. If you travel down 130th and travel down 145th, where South Shoreline is, it's easy to see that the density of housing is way higher on 130th, except immediately around the stations, and then only because of the new development. So I would agree on that, Leland. On the 185th station in Shoreline, there's a lot of development in North City that's even closer than Bitter Lake is to the 130th station. But that's North Seattle geographic geekery from my position. I take your meaning. Leland also talked a lot about the possibility of Pinehurst growing up once the rezoning happens. And he says that he thinks that the Shoreline stations are really just geared to cars and not pedestrian friendly. Right. And he says, my family is excited. So, yeah, thanks, Leland. I really appreciate people who write in and kind of disagree with us. Are you persuaded?
9: A little bit. And I did kind of do a little more digging. And he's right that the projections right now for Pinehurst are similar to what we are seeing as far as ridership goes for the Shoreline North and South stations. And so to his point, it's fair that as compared to the stations that are already opened, the current projections are putting it somewhere along those lines. Again, I think a lot of what we've been hearing with Pinehurst is just frustration that the city had 10 years to make some changes, that you would see that density around the station, and it didn't really do that. And now it doesn't look like it's going to do that for at least another 2 or 3 years, not to mention how long it takes to actually put up the development there. But, you know, I think the point that he's making in some ways goes to this larger argument around it's a little short-sighted to think just in terms of what it's going to look like over the next 2 to 3 years when we should be thinking of this in terms of a 100-year investment. And I think Leland's point is that area near and around Pinehurst has a lot of potential over the next decades.
10: Yeah. He also kind of quibbled with people pointing out that the golf course is right there because the golf course extends almost all the way up to the next station in Shoreline.
9: Right.
10: But the Pinehurst station really just looks over the golf course, Leland. So that's why kind of the golf course is such a key feature there in the conversations around it. But really appreciate everybody's feedback. If you want to ever weigh in on something that we're talking about on the show, email us at soundside@kuow.com. KUOW.org. That's Soundside at KUOW.org. I love hearing from a Metro driver, too.
9: I know, yeah.
10: Like, anecdotal stuff from her route. That's really awesome.
9: A celebrated one. I think she won an award for her service, congratulations,
10: amazing.
9: Dawn.
10: Congratulations, and thank you, Dawn. 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I'm Libby Denkman. He's David Croman. Coming up next, we're going to talk to Congressman Adam Smith on the war with Iran, AI regulation, and much more. What does he make of these optimistic polls for Democrats heading into November? Is he sticking with the optimism, or is he going to pour some cold water? We're going to talk about it next on Soundside on KUOW.
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9: You're listening to Soundside. I'm David Croman, here with Libby Denkman. If they are to be believed, odds makers and election forecasters say Democrats are heavily favored to win back the House this November. If that does happen, our guest, Congressman Adam Smith, is likely to chair the powerful House Armed Services Committee. There, he would take on some seriously thorny issues, such as the U.S. war in Iran, the war between Israel and Palestine, the Department of War, and the role of AI in military operations.
10: Smith represents Washington's 9th Congressional District, which includes Federal Way, Renton, and parts of Bellevue and Seattle. And he joins us now. Congressman, good to see you. Thanks for being here.
16: It is good to see you as well.
10: I always have to do my obligatory disclosure. 15 years ago, you were my boss. I had a very short and forgettable stint in your D.C. office, but just for listeners to know that background. And we are also taking your questions, listeners, so you can give us a call to get on the air and ask the congressman some questions. That phone number is 206-543-5869. That is 206-543-KUOW.
9: And it looks like we already have at least one person on the line, so hopefully we can get into those pretty quickly. But, you know, to start, we have a lot of topics, Congressman. Again, thank you for being here. I wanted to start with AI. I think it's on a lot of people's minds. You know, in recent months, we've seen some pretty scary headlines about the future of AI, some literally predicting it could end humanity. A bipartisan proposal in Congress does call for AI companies to have a kill switch immediately shut down AI programs if necessary. We've also heard from Bill Gates saying just a kill switch is not enough. I think a lot of people are perhaps maybe a little bit jaded about Congress's ability to respond quickly and effectively to emerging issues. So I'm curious to hear from you. Do you think members of Congress understand the issue and are taking it seriously?
16: Well, I think we're taking it seriously. But look, you know, outside of a very few people, who does fully understand the issue? This is an incredibly complicated technology. I think there's a lot of concern. I think there is some understanding of it, but a comprehensive understanding, no. And this is going to take more than one shot. Okay, it's not like, okay, here's the three things you do and then you're safe. We are going to have to, I think, be constant and vigilant in regulating AI. We cannot simply leave it up to the tech companies. I mean, we left social media basically up to the tech companies, and that turned into a pretty sizable disaster. This has the potential to be even worse. So yes, a kill switch, but also aggressive regulation. And look, I know there's, you know, do you want 50 different states? I think everyone should be able to regulate this. The Fed should do it, but they shouldn't, you know, preclude local jurisdictions from regulating as well. I think we need to be very aggressive about this for all the reasons that you stated in that question and also other implications as well.
9: I don't know if you've ever heard the term P-doom, but it's essentially kind of a gauge of how likely you think AI is to end humanity. It's a 1 to 100 scale. Do you have a pea doom? How concerned are you about AI's ending us all?
16: I mean, that's, you know, I don't know. I'm not that concerned about it ending humanity. Humanity's got a lot of challenges. There's other things that might get there first. But gallows humor there. But
9: we always welcome gallows humor here on the show.
16: Yeah, I don't think it's likely to end humanity, but it could very much disrupt people's lives in a very negative way. And also at the same time, it is a tool that helps deal with very real problems, you know, healthcare problems, energy problems. Conceivably, it could solve things and make life better if you used it correctly. And none of that even gets into the whole energy data center thing, where the people making the money off of this ought to be paying for it. We shouldn't be driving up ratepayers' costs. So, you know, and the jobs issue. I mean, look, not to pivot topics here, but the fundamental problem we have in the United States of America right now is, well, I guess I'd put it two ways. One, the American people feel like our country is fundamentally unfair. And number two, they're right. It is. Too few are getting too much, and too many are struggling to pay the bills. And if we Democrats get back into Congress, that's the number one biggest – sorry, get back into the majority, that's the number one thing that we're going to have to go after.
10: Congressman, Renee from Tangletown wrote in with a question about AI regulation and the military. I wonder if you could first, before we get to the specifics of Renee's question, you know, let us know what is the approach right now when it comes to how AI is implemented by the Pentagon. We remember that episode when Anthropic said it didn't want to use technology for surveillance and autonomous weapons, and then the Pentagon pivoted to have the contract with OpenAI. What is the approach right now in terms of safeguarding the way AI is used in the military? And then we'll get to Renee's question.
16: Yeah, no, we don't know because of the many problems with the way Donald Trump and Pete Hegseth run the Pentagon. Transparency, they don't have it. You know, we do not know exactly what they're doing. And believe me, we have asked and we have pushed it, but we're not getting clear answers. And yes, the United States military should not be using AI for domestic surveillance. And there should be a human in the loop, shouldn't be firing a shot without it. But we need to get a lot more information about what's actually happening.
10: Renee asks, is there any regulation for military use that includes restrictions on what companies can do for foreign governments? So I'm assuming she means like a OpenAI relationship with a foreign government. Her specific examples are Israel and their use of AI for IDF operations. You know, is there any way for Congress or the U.S. government to say, hey, these companies, you can't use your technology in contracts with these foreign governments?
16: Yeah, as far as I know, we don't have any regulations on that right now. These are private companies that do business with a variety. I mean, we do, if it's directly for the military, there are significant regulations on what U.S. companies can export or do with other countries. I know that. But specifically on AI, I'm not sure.
10: Sticking with your role with the House Armed Services Committee, yesterday President Trump denied offering Iran any relief on sanctions or unfreezing of funds as part of negotiations to end the war. This came after Axios and CNN both reported that Trump was willing to make those concessions if Iran made concrete changes to its nuclear program. What is your read right now on where negotiations stand?
16: Yeah, I cannot think of a single time in the 7+ months of this war when we can trust anything that Donald Trump says. Okay. I mean, he has just been dishonest from the very beginning about how the war was going to go, how it was going to end, what Iran was going to offer. So I don't think we can read much of anything into what he had to say. Look, the only way this war ends is if we do get to some negotiated settlement. Has Trump made that offer? I don't know. I mean, who's even negotiating for us at this point? And just so your listeners understand, I mean, this war has gone so badly. If we don't make some concessions to Iran, I think it just continues. How big those concessions are, I don't know. But I think at this point, we're going to have to make some.
10: You don't think that Iran has more leverage now that, you know, it's dragged on so long? And
16: That's what I'm saying.
10: Yeah.
16: That's what I'm saying. We're going to have to make some concessions to Iran in order to make this work.
10: Yeah.
9: Bruce in Beacon Hill has a question for you related to military oversight. Bruce, you're on the line.
17: Hi, Mr. Smith, I guess. I keep hearing we are desperately short of munitions, and that being short of munitions is putting the country in peril. The defense budget is $750 billion.
16: It's more than that, actually. Yes.
17: Yeah, $7.5 trillion.
16: Well, no, it's not that much.
17: Over
16: it's a trillion.
17: Years.
16: It's right around a trillion. Sorry.
17: How is it possible that we don't have money for munitions when we have $750 billion a year? And does the Defense Department get audited? Thank you.
10: Thank you, Bruce.
16: Thanks,
10: Bruce.
16: Look, we've been sending a lot of munitions to Ukraine, and we've been firing a lot of munitions in the Middle East. And these things are expensive, and we've burned through them. I think that's the honest answer to that question. The budget is, you know, it's big, but the stuff is expensive. And this is why, to my mind, we shouldn't have started the war in Iran. We need to downsize the use of our military globally. And look, I mean, you can make an argument about, you know, how effective the U.S. military has been in the various wars that we've been engaged in one way or the other. But the thing I know, we do not have the resources to try to be the globally dominant military that Donald Trump keeps pushing us towards being. We're also firing munitions down in Latin America as we do our illegal boat strikes against, you know, drug cartels. So, you know, the reason that it's possible is A, because we've been firing so many munitions, and B, because we have such enormous ambitions in terms of what we're saying we want to do. You know, when we say we're short of munitions, they're saying to successfully fight a war with China. Okay. You know, and that, to my mind, would be insane. So that's what's really driving this problem is, you know, it's not the size of the budget. It's the overuse of our military and the overly ambitious approach to military engagement in the world.
10: We're also taking your questions for Congressman Adam Smith. You're listening to Soundside. I'm Libby Denkman here with David Croman. The Congressman taking your questions at 206-543-5869. That's 206-543-KUOW. Congressman, just before we pivot from Iran, 8 U.S. Marines were injured earlier this month in an attack on what was apparently a civilian or non-military boat. This was Iranian cruise missiles in the Strait of Hormuz. This situation and the injuries were not disclosed by the Trump administration. NBC News ended up breaking this story. Is there an operational reason why we would not be getting a clear announcement about something like this, or clear numbers out of the bases that have been attacked and the number of people injured or U.S. personnel injured there? What do you make of what we know of the toll of this war so far?
16: Yeah, no, there's not an operational reason. Remember, in Iraq and Afghanistan, we regularly reported all casualties. The Trump administration has refused to do that, and we've put pressure on them to try to get them to do that. There's no good operational reason to do that. Okay. It's just the way Trump and Hegseth run their Pentagon. Dishonesty. Okay. And there's a lot of different reasons for that. They want to hide the true cost of the war. But I think the worst reason is they fundamentally don't believe in the tenets of representative democracy. They want to be dictators, not democratically elected leaders. You know, dictators say what they want to say when they want to say it. So that's the biggest concern here, is this is the way they've been running the government in a whole bunch of different places. And it is really placing the country in danger.
9: We want to pivot a little bit to the conversation around the U.S.'s relationship to Israel and the ongoing war there. I understand Phil in Covington has a question related to this. Phil, you're on the line.
18: Hi there, Congressman. I'd like to know why you sponsored the U.S.-Israel military integration plan. And also, if you could please explain it to people what that does and for how long.
16: Yeah, thanks, sure.
10: Thanks, Phil.
16: I didn't sponsor it, first of all. I voted against getting rid of it. Now I support getting rid of it for reasons that I will explain. Well, the United States military develops programs. We have all manner of different defense programs, thousands of them, for that matter. We have and have had, prior to this year, three different programs that we co-develop with Israel. And I'm forgetting exactly what they were. Missile defense is the big one. Missile defense, drone defense, those are the missile programs. So in that context, you know, if you have a traditional missile defense program, you have a private company that gets a bid and then they go make it in coordination with Pentagon procurement officials. And the ones that we're doing with Israel, we do it with Israel and with us. And the reason that we do this is because Israel is one of the leaders technologically when it comes to missile defense. We benefit from that program. That's the reason we do it. Now, I've heard this described as the complete integration of the U.S. and the Israeli military. It is not that. Like I said, we have thousands of programs. We have three that we co-develop with Israel. What the proposal said was, let's consolidate those three into one program and let's explore other places where it might make sense to do other co-development programs. Now, originally I supported that because, like I said, I think it benefits the U.S. I was persuaded by a number of my constituents that given what Israel is doing in Gaza and the West Bank and in Lebanon right now, anything that signals that we want to strengthen that relationship before Israel changes its behavior on that is the wrong thing to do. This is now in the defense bill on the House side and will be negotiated as we try to get to the point where we will be pulling together the defense bill. And I support removing that provision from the defense bill at this point.
9: Yeah, you mentioned constituents. You know, a Pew Research poll from April of this year found that 60% of U.S. adults have an unfavorable view of Israel. That goes up to 8 and 10 for Democrats or Democratic-leaning independents. You know, the Wall Street Journal earlier this summer identified you specifically as kind of a symbol of the change in the Democratic Party toward being more critical of Israel. You voted to block $3.3 billion in military assistance to Israel. You said, quote, despite my support for Israel, for over 2 years, I have been incredibly frustrated by Prime Minister Netanyahu's government and its total war approach in Gaza, the West Bank, Lebanon, and even at times in Syria. I guess, do you regret not doing more earlier on in this conflict?
16: I think what I would say is I didn't change. Israel changed. Okay. And look, the fundamental premise coming into this was, well, a couple of things. Israel is and has been legitimately under threat for a very, very long time. And I think people just sort of blow past that. But from the time Israel was formed in 1948, we make an argument about whether or not, you know, they should have been formed. But the time they were formed as a country, they have had organizations and countries surrounding them that have been trying to destroy them. I mean, literally no other country in the world has ever faced that.
9: Do you think they should have been formed?
16: What's that?
9: Do you think they should have been formed?
16: I can't transport myself back to 1948. So that's one I'm not going to have a debate about, but I know they were. Look, there are countries have been formed in 1,000 different ways for 1,000 different reasons, okay? I think they have a legitimate right to exist as a sovereign democratic state. And I think at the time, the rational argument saying that the Jewish population needs some place in the world to go that they can defend and call safe after what happened in World War II, I'll be honest, probably in 1948, I would have supported that. I would have supported the creation of a Jewish state based on that. Okay. And from that moment, people have been trying to destroy them. Okay. And they have been trying to survive. And they've got the history of anti-Semitism and the Holocaust and programs and all of that. You know, so they're trying to survive. And early on, Israel was a socialist state, actually. And they were very secular. Okay. That was the Israel that when I first started getting involved in politics in the 80s and the 90s that I supported. Okay. But what has now happened is, well, two big things. One, Netanyahu has a total war approach. He is not looking for Palestinians for a path to peace. I guess they're finally talking to the Lebanese government and the Lebanese armed forces, but they're fighting there. And what they're doing in the West Bank, and I've said this I've been on from the very start. I'm an original co-sponsor of the West Bank Violence Prevention Act. It's indefensible what they're doing in the West Bank. Okay, so I understand where it's coming from. And I think everyone has forgotten October 7th, you know, that basically, you know, a group of Palestinians came over and slaughtered 1,200 Israelis. Ironically, the Israelis that were killed were peace Israelis who wanted a Palestinian state, who were working towards it. That had a deep and searing impact on Israel. But the way they have responded, they have not offered any plausible future for the Palestinian people. And I think that's a major, major problem. The second thing that's happening in Israel, they're no longer a secular state. I mean, Smotrich and Ben-Gvir are religious extremists on par with Hamas and Hezbollah, Iran, and a lot of the white Christian nationalists in this country. Those are the two big things that changed for me. But on October 8th, should I have said, ceasefire, Israel, don't defend yourself? I don't think so. I think they probably should have been willing to negotiate some kind of peace settlement as things worked forward. But Israel has changed more than I have changed is the argument that I would make.
9: And I was going to ask, you know, how much of your shift, if we can call it that, is driven by your observations of Israel's conduct? And then how much of it, you know, you've referred to constituents, is driven by, right, you know, your primary campaign? A lot of the focus was around your position on Israel. I'm sure you've heard from a lot of constituents about this. How much of your shift is driven by what you are hearing directly from constituents?
16: Oh, yeah. Look, I believe in representative democracy, and I represent my constituents. I am their voice in government, and I think I need to be responsive to that. Certainly, that's part of it. But also, it comports with the facts on the ground and what I'm actually seeing.
10: We are taking your calls on Soundside. You're listening to Congressman Adam Smith from Washington's 9th District. If you want to get on the line to ask the congressman a question, 206-543-5869. That's 206-543-KUOW. We got to take a quick break, but really quickly, we had an interesting question from Jeff in Kirkland, kind of bridging two topics here. One is what we've been talking about, Gaza, Israel, and the U.S. position there and your own position there, Congressman, and then also looking forward to Democratic messaging in the midterm. So let me ask you, Jeff in Kirkland's emailed question. He says, too few are getting too much and Americans are struggling to pay the bills. That's a quote from you. And Jeff says, billions of dollars have been supplied to Israel for weaponry that has killed tens of thousands of innocent people in Gaza, the West Bank, Lebanon, and elsewhere. How do the Democrats message about affordability, climate protection, peace, et cetera, align with funding genocidal actions? How do the Democratic messages align with that?
16: Look, this can't all be about Israel and the Palestinians. You know, I mean, we have to have some easily is the answer to that question. I mean, yes, as I've said, there's a lot of things that we need to change about our policy towards Israel. But it doesn't change fundamentally how we need to give us a fairer tax code. We need to have more affordable housing, more affordable education, more affordable energy, more affordable healthcare. So that's what we message on. So no, I mean, and there are still Democrats who strongly support Israel, okay, unapologetically. Those Democrats, I think, are perfectly capable of delivering a message about a fairer economy in the U.S. I don't agree at this point that we should simply blindly support Israel. But that doesn't mean you can't address those other cost issues. And I think if we take that approach as a broad coalition, we're setting ourselves up for failure.
10: Congressman Adam Smith with us on Soundside. I'm Libby Denkman. David Croman here with me. We're going to take a very quick break. Again, that number to get on the line with Congressman Smith is 206-543-5869. Back after this on KUOW.
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8: Former Canadian spies and security officials want parliamentarians to find out what really happened to diplomats stricken with so-called Havana syndrome and whether the Canadian government did enough to help them. That story is part of today's edition of As It Happens from the CBC, which begins not far away at 9.
9: Welcome back to Soundside. We're here with Congressman Adam Smith of Washington's 9th District. We're also taking your questions. If you want to hop on the line, we're at 206-543-5. Pivoting to politics here, Congressman, the midterms drawing closer, a few weeks away at this point. You know, as we mentioned, the forecasters are giving Democrats very high odds to retake the House. And lately, that has even started to tilt in the Senate territory of possibility of Democrats retaking the Senate. You know, in the event, particularly on the House side of the Democrats regaining some control in Congress, can you just walk us through kind of what is Democrats' day one plan here?
16: Well, I think there's two things. One, oversight, and then really going after that unfairness issue that I talked about. Now, one of the realities that we have to deal with is Trump's still going to be president. The filibuster's still going to exist in the Senate, unless we decide to get rid of it. But Trump certainly is going to be president. How do we do that? I think our day one plan has to be we are going to put out bills that attempt to address the affordability crisis, the unfairness in our society, and that's going to be our focus. And to do oversight of the rampant corruption in the Trump administration. That I think is going to be comprehensively across all committees, even within the Defense Department. You've got, Trump, family members and connections that are going in there trying to get favorable terms on contracts. You know, so we got to go after the corruption and we have to go out after the economic unfairness.
9: You know, the Trump administration has leaned really heavily on executive orders. I think the president surpassed the number of executive orders he signed in his whole first term by, I think, December of last year. So in that context, you know, it certainly appears like he is governing as if he sort of anticipating that perhaps Democrats would retake Congress and therefore positioning himself to sort of govern without necessarily needing Congress. Does that kind of leave Congress powerless, even in the event that Democrats do retake power?
16: Makes it tough. Look, I mean, there's two big overarching things here. I mean, in the world that I lived in 20 years ago, where we had a normal democracy and a normal legislative situation, I could give you an answer, pretty straightforward answer on what we do. And then you try to convince the administration that, you know, they got their butts kicked in the election, so they should respond to some of this. And typically they would. You know, you like it or hate it, but Bill Clinton did some deals with the Republicans. George W. Bush did some stuff with the Democrats after the midterms. But Trump is a fascist. And Libby, I remember like a week after the election, you asked me what are my concerns after Trump was elected? And I gave a very simple answer. I am concerned about the fascist takeover of America. I remain concerned about precisely that. Will he simply ignore us? Will he start using the Department of Homeland Security to arrest us? Okay, you know, will he allow the election to go forward in a free and fair manner? These are all things that sadly we have to worry about and do our best to prepare for. Now, I keep hoping that there are enough Republicans out there to wake up and go, Lindsey Graham, may he rest in peace, you know, when he said after January 6th, this was a wild ride, but I'm out. I hope that some of them finally do that.
10: We've got a call on the line from Bill in Seattle, who has a concern about a really big program for many Americans. Bill in Seattle is on the line now. Bill, what's your question?
20: Congressman Smith, what specific actions will you take or support to resolve Social Security's projected insolvency and protect the benefits of retirees?
10: Thank you, Bill.
16: Yeah, no, there's a bill that I've co-sponsored for probably 10 years now that would scrap

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1: We should aggressively pass campaign finance reform and put it back in front of the Supreme Court and try to get that change, because Citizens United allows unlimited, unregulated contributions. And by the way, these are contributions that don't go to individual candidates. Contributions to individual candidates are very heavily regulated. These are independent expenditures, dark money that nobody sees. I mean, the richest people in this country can plop down billions of dollars or hundreds of millions of dollars on a campaign, unregulated, unseen, and have a level of control that goes beyond even what we elected officials can even see or deal with.
2: Congressman, I mean, you are up for re-election, but after the primary, you were facing a Republican challenger. This is a solidly blue district, you're not in a competitive seat. So maybe we should look around the country for more, races that we can kind of dissect and draw some conclusions from, because Democrats are looking to flip seats all over the place. And just a year ago, I mean, saying that the Senate was in Democratic reach would have been kind of laughed out of the room in many ways. This map was built and the lineup for the seats that were up this year really seemed to favor Republicans in 2026. Charlie Cook of Cook Political said over the weekend it's very realistic the Democrats could flip some Republican strongholds in North Carolina, Texas, Alaska, and take the Senate. You're generally a cautious guy. I mean, do you buy the hype at this point? Give me some inside baseball and what you're hearing in Democratic circles.
1: Well, I've been talking to a lot of Democratic candidates in some of those deep red states. Yeah, I buy the hype. The Republican Party has utterly failed. Trump is a lunatic. Every day he says something that undercuts them. So, yeah, no, I think Democrats are moving in the direction where they are going to be in, you know, position to win a lot of elections. I think there are going to be a lot of Republicans waking up the day after the election surprised that they lost.
3: You know, it seems like some belief about this election is it's driven largely by President Trump's unpopularity. His numbers are quite low at this point. But that, you know, of course, raises the question of what comes next after 2028. Trump will no longer be the president. And where do Democrats go from here? Because it's not like Democrats' popularity is through the roof. What does the Democratic Party need to focus on to be something other than just the anti-Trump party?
1: Well, we need to focus on making life in America more fair. We need to focus on a more peaceful world. And this last one's not popular. We need to focus on a fiscally sustainable future. And that last one is, you know, something that worries me. I mean, when you talk about affordability, you can come up with all kinds of plans to spend more government money. But our debt has reached a crisis point. And, you know, there's a lot of different reasons for that. Two of the biggest are the way we allowed the wealthiest in our country to get away with not paying much in the way of taxes over the course of the last, well, starting 50 years ago and accelerating forward. I always recommend a book by a professor at Boston College, Ray Madoff, and I'm forgetting the name of the book, but she lays out exactly how the tax code got structured so that investment income got taxed less and less and less. So the people making those investments wound up with a ton of money that didn't go back into our system and sustain us. The second reason is our healthcare. We spend twice as much money on healthcare as any other industrialized country in the world. And, you know, as healthcare gets more and more expensive, that's difficult to sustain. So those are the three things. You know, and I think, you know, this is something I'm going to attempt to play as strong a role as I can in on the national security front. You know, in some ways, the first Gulf War was the worst thing that ever happened to America. It created this illusion that somehow we could dominate

0: global affairs. Now, some people wanted to dominate it because they were, bad people, basically. They wanted to control the world for their own benefit. Some wanted to do it so that we would create a more peaceful and stable world. I think we went into Libya because, we saw what was happening there and we thought we could fix it. But the bottom line is we overstretched, overextended, and we got to pull back on that front. And we got to focus on a global stability model that isn't based on Pax Americana, and stop walking down that road. So, yeah, these are big, big, big challenges.
1: Congressman Adam Smith, appreciate you taking the time to take calls from listeners and spend some time with us here on Soundside. Is the book that you were mentioning, The Second Estate, How the Tax Code Made an American Aristocracy? Is that the Ray Madoff book? Okay, just a quick Google. Thanks again for being here, Congressman.
2: Thanks so much, Congressman.
0: Thank you both. Appreciate it.
1: You're listening to Soundside on KUOW. And just a quick note before we go, we have been doing a series of debates here on Soundside. David already moderated one on the CD5, the District 5 race in the Seattle City Council.
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1: That was super fun last week. 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So our next one is District 32, the legislative race in Shoreline, Mount Lake Terrace, and Linwood. And this is between Cindy Rue and Jesse Solomon. I'm going to be moderating that debate tomorrow night.
2: This is a spicy race.
1: It's a spicy one. 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And thanks for listening to Soundside today. I'm Libby Denkman. He's David Croman.
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0: 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Wednesday high, lower to mid-60s, patchy fog in the morning, otherwise mostly sunny. KUOW is a self-sustaining service of the University of Washington.
1: Hello, I'm Neil Kirksall.
2: And I'm Chris Howden. Coming up on As It Happens.
1: Confronting the story of the Cornell 7 is igniting fury well beyond the campus. But before the story was picked up widely, the editorial board at the university's paper made the decision to name the accused and call out the school. Its editor-in-chief tells us why they made that decision and what they've heard since.
2: And the tipping pint. The CEO of Moosehead Beer says the new ban on Canadian alcohol has left a sour taste in his mouth, but he has no plans to move production south because he tells us, much like champagne comes from France, Moosehead Beer comes from Canada.
1: Those stories and more coming up for you on the Tuesday edition of As It Happens.

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1: We're going to take a short break now. When we return, a former CSIS director tells me what he wants parliamentarians to do about Havana Syndrome and who he thinks might be behind it.
0: And squawk of the town. There are a couple of new contenders for loudest bird in the world, and researchers are shouting their names from the rooftops.
1: 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I'm Neil Kirksall.
0: And I'm Chris Howden.

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0: 1032, 94.9 KUOW. How Ukrainian soldiers and civilians are coping with new and more deadly drone and missile attacks 4 years after Russia's invasion. Tomorrow evening at 7. 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Hughes Tower, built for care.
1: I'm Robin Young. 8 years after Madeline Miller's bestseller Circe reimagined the role of women in Greek mythology, she's got a new short story about another figure, Mestra. As everyone is asking her, was the Circe in the movie accurate?
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2: They took my TV, they took my clothes, they ripped my blankets. Like, the little bit of comfort that I did have, they destroyed it. They took our shampoos out and dumped them. Like, there's no reason to take our hygiene, our shampoos, our conditioners, and empty them out. And some of them were empty out on our beds. Like, they were just being ugly. And the way that they attacked us like they were trying to kill us, like they were trying to hurt us. I knew it was retaliation because the way that they came in, they didn't even give us a chance.
3: I've never experienced anything like that in the 13 years I've been here. It was awful. It was awful.
4: When Katrina Cameron was brought back to her cell in D Yard, she couldn't see out of one eye, and her glasses had been lost.
5: So I came into my room, and I was just trying to breathe. And I got in the shower.
4: When she went to wash the pepper spray off her body, that's when Cameron found Toby, the baby lizard, dead in her bra.
5: It broke my heart having to take Toby out, and I was just hoping maybe I could try to save her, but she was already gone.
4: Cameron's girlfriend and cellmate, Christina Wind, who tried to shield her with her body in the dining hall, she wasn't back in their cell. Cameron had no idea where she was. So this is when Cameron called her former cellmate, Allie.
6: She said, "I can't see." And she's like, "I don't know where Christina is." I could barely understand her. She was very, very upset.
7: When Katrina called you, it was after it had happened?
6: Yes. They started getting aggressive with the girls, started backing them into the back of the chow hall, and started spraying them with CO gas and gassing them in the face. I'm shocked. I'm angry. It makes me sick. I felt guilty.
4: Cameron wanted Allie's help. She wanted her to call an attorney and try to find out what had happened to Wind.
5: And I said, "I need to know what happened to Wind. Where is Wind?" So I was scared. I didn't know if they were going to try to kill her. I didn't know if she was okay.
4: Coming up next time, our final episode, What Happens in the Dark Always Comes to the Light.
7: Were the events of August 2nd on your mind at all when you
6: They were. The events on August 2nd were on my mind when I went to testify.
4: There's Nicole Doe,
8: Erica Doe, Andrea, Sonia, Sarah, Brandy, Rosa, Nancy, Serena, Paige, Brianne, Jennifer.
4: And of course, Alexandria Doe. Two investigations were getting underway. The feds were coming in from the outside. The other investigation was led by the prison agency itself. They were coming at this from the inside.
9: Did you make the statement, "These bitches need to be reminded who's in charge," or words to that effect?
10: Not that I recall.
9: Not that you recall.
10: Not that I recall.
9: Is that something that, is that language that you would use?
10: Do I curse? Yes. Do I refer to the female population as bitches? I do not.
9: We have witnesses stating differently. Why do you think that is?
11: We would like to thank all the women inside CCWF for sharing your stories with us. And you are absolutely going to want to hear the conclusion of this story, the second half of We Are Jane Doe. The producers of We Are Jane Doe are Molly Bolaños, Anna Sussman, and Suki Lewis. It was edited by Nancy Lopez, Mark Ristich, and Suki Lewis. It was fact-checked by Mark Betancourt. The original music and engineering is by Dirk Schwartzoff.

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4: Steve Rosenberg reports now from St. Petersburg.
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7: Good morning. Executives at six major tech companies signed a letter at the White House about AI best practices. President Trump says it's morally binding. Can AI companies work together safely? It's Morning Edition from NPR News. An FBI official tells hackers who stole information about FBI employees, we know how to find you. Amy Martinez.
8: And I'm Michelle Martin. Why did the group Shiny Hunter say it took the data in the first place?

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2: Renters struggle. They will seek more affordable housing, and so they will move into units that may be less desirable to them, maybe in like a different part of town or farther away from their work, but are more affordable. They will therefore displace lower income renters who have less availability to move in the market because of their financial constraints. And so lower income renters will be pushed out of the rental market even more than they're already being pushed out.
3: I guess this all comes down to the housing shortage as well. I mean, do you see any differences depending on sort of housing availability in these numbers?
2: The survey doesn't look specifically at housing availability. What we do know from other research is that across the country, there is not any state in which a minimum wage worker can afford a two-bedroom apartment. So these challenges paying rent would almost be expected given that information. We did see differences across regions. So while the challenges paying rent in the West and the Northeast had sort of grown incrementally over a number of years, the largest increase that we saw from 2024 to 2025 was in the South, with a steep increase in problems reported by renters in paying rent.
3: Samantha Batko is a senior fellow in the Housing and Communities Division at the Urban Institute. Thank you so much.
2: Thank you for having me.
3: Speaking of housing, just like rent is going up, so is the cost of homeownership. Mortgage rates are continuing to climb. According to the Mortgage Bankers Association, they are now up to an average of 7.3% for a 30-year fixed. In Washington, I'm Kimberly Adams with the Marketplace Morning Report. 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
4: 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Thanks for tuning in to Morning Edition this Wednesday. I'm Owen Henderson. Glad you're with us today. In the forecast from the National Weather Service, some patchy fog this morning across our region, which will clear up to a mostly sunny day with highs in the lower 60s. Tonight, mostly cloudy, lows around 50 degrees. And tomorrow, we'll start with some patchy fog and mostly cloudy skies before clearing up into a mostly sunny afternoon, a little bit warmer with highs in the mid to upper 60s. National headlines from NPR News are coming up next, and we look at a few of your top local stories in 6 minutes. Stick around. It's 5 o'clock.
5: Good morning. U.S. troops have left Iraq more than two decades after they first invaded. Iraq is calling it Sovereignty Day. We hear from retired Lieutenant General H.R. McMaster about what comes next. It's Morning Edition from NPR News. The Supreme Court is letting the Trump administration go back to deporting immigrants to countries where they have no ties. I'm Michelle Martin.
6: And I'm Amy Martinez. The order is temporary while the court considers if the policy is legal. Also, New York's governor wants an investigation into Cornell's campus culture, and the former head of construction for the Trump Organization sees the president following an old pattern in his D.C. projects, not waiting for official approval. It's Wednesday, September 30th. On this day in 1939, the first football game aired on television. News is next.
7: Live from NPR News in Washington, I'm Corva Coleman. President Trump says artificial intelligence companies can self-regulate their developments. He held a meeting with dozens of AI industry leaders at the White House yesterday.

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1: 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New research shows bringing laptops and tablets into classrooms during the COVID pandemic may not have been good for kids. But as Seattle-based Microsoft offers new AI learning tools, the company says this time around might be different. 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
0: This is Morning Edition from NPR News. I'm Michelle Martin.
5: And I'm A. Martinez. The Make America Healthy Again movement, or MAHA, is known for embracing healthier eating and vaccine skepticism. It's been an important factor in helping President Donald Trump expand his appeal beyond a traditional conservative base. But a new poll by the Associated Press and KFF signals some potential discontent ahead of the midterms. Sarah Jane Tribble is here to explain. She's a reporter with our partner KFF Health News. Sarah, who are these potentially discontented people in this poll?
6: Right. So this is a poll of more than 2,000 registered voters, all of them rural people from small towns and farming communities across the country. Rural Americans, as you know, are a group that skews Republican, and they've been an important voting bloc for Trump in past elections. In this poll, about half of rural voters identified as supporters of the MAHA movement. And this is really interesting. These are voters who care deeply about health issues, but 68% of them said that President Trump's policies have not helped improve the health and well-being of their communities.
5: So some of the people who supported Trump and Republicans in the past are not fully satisfied now.
6: That's right. I spoke with Mike Jaeger from Iowa, who identifies as MAGA and MAHA, and he says the American dream is gone because institutions like the government, higher education, and corporate employers have failed.
7: We are not convinced the institutions have our best interest at heart. We don't believe they're looking out for America's best interest.
6: My reporting partner, Ellie Swenson, is a national politics reporter at the Associated Press. She was the first to speak with Jaeger, and he told her that he still expects Trump's health secretary, Robert F. Kennedy Jr., to right the ship.
5: Now, we've heard how the Trump administration loves to talk about parts of its healthcare agenda. For example, $15 billion rural health fund and efforts to lower drug costs. Is that making a difference to these people?
6: Yeah. Prescription drugs are a relative bright spot in the poll. About 30% of all voters said the administration had a positive impact on drug prices. But the prices, they said, are the most concerning are gas, groceries, and paying for healthcare. I talked with 62-year-old Kim Solis, who's an independent and lives in rural Texas. She and her husband have a handyman business and get their insurance on the Affordable Care Act's marketplace. The cost of that plan has skyrocketed. And Solis is worried about how her family could recover if something really bad happened.
8: Certainly we'd be in, you know, a world of hurt trying to take money out of savings or get it out of our 401k just to be able to do something about it. My brother-in-law, for an example, he has to have a shoulder replacement, and he can't even afford it right now.
5: Yeah, that's rough. So what can these rural voters then maybe tell us about the midterms?
6: Yeah, I posed that exact question to Tim Slack, a sociology professor at Louisiana State University, and he studies rural demographics and economic issues. He was hesitant to predict anything specific, but he did say that rural voters are connecting the cost of gas and even groceries at the local Walmart with the Trump administration's policy choices. Now, to be clear, Slack doesn't expect rural Republicans to go to the polls and to vote for a Democrat, but he says they might just set this one out.
5: All right. Sarah Jane Tribble is with our partner KFF Health News. Sarah, thank you.
6: Thank you.
5: It's Morning Edition from NPR News. I'm A. Martinez.
0: And I'm Michelle Martin.
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9: Further proof, in case you need it, AI data centers aren't very popular. A new survey from the Pew Research Center shows 60% of Americans aren't comfortable welcoming one to the neighborhood. And concerns have grown since the beginning of the year across every demographic group, making the backlash a key issue in the midterm elections. Scott Brennan is the director of NYU's Center on Technology Policy, which just published a report on how data centers could better work with communities.
11: The purported benefits of data center construction are all mostly collective goods. Better innovation, better global competitiveness for the U.S., but all of the harms are localized in specific communities. Higher energy costs, like on your energy bills, environmental harm in your communities, noise pollution from the data center down the street, lower property values. So the report tries to think through what could data centers do in local communities to offer some real tangible benefit, not just minimize the harms, but how could they be sort of positive additions to communities?
9: All right. So what can data centers do to be good neighbors?
11: Well, I mean, I think, you know, there's an opportunity for data centers to use their new demand into a grid to push for the development of renewable or less polluting energy sources, you know, paying the taxes. But also it's things like direct payments into communities, whether in the form of environmental mitigation funds or workforce development funds. Maybe they're administered by a third-party nonprofit in a community. So data centers need to do a better job of rethinking their role and think more about just how can they actually benefit the communities where they're located.
9: Yeah, I wonder if at this point, you know, addressing some of these practical concerns is enough, or whether data centers have turned into kind of a symbolic avatar for concerns about the technology, about these companies in general, distrust, you know, even discontent about the economy and things like that, that they seem to have become this sort of avatar for all kinds of concerns that may take longer to unwind.
11: Absolutely. And I definitely think more general concern, worry about AI, about workforce disruption, and in fact, the tech lash. It's really just a crisis in trust, that just don't trust data center developers or AI companies to be good actors. You know, people are increasingly very concerned about the risks that AI poses. And the solution to that is not going to be simple.
9: That's Scott Brennan at NYU's Center on Technology Policy. Jesus Alvarado produced this episode. I'm Megan McCarty-Carino, and that's Marketplace Tech. This is APM.
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13: AI is putting education technology to the test. Will Microsoft get a passing grade? From KUOW in Seattle, this is Booming. I'm Monica Nicholsberg. New research suggests bringing devices into the classroom may actually negatively impact learning, and parents and teachers are pushing back. Microsoft President Brad Smith says AI can be a safe and effective tool in the classroom, but teachers should decide if and how to use it. I sat down with him to find out more. Brad Smith, welcome to Booming. Thanks for being here.
14: Thank you. It's great to be here.
13: Microsoft has been a big player in the effort to get computers into classrooms over the past three decades. But there have been some randomized controlled studies recently that have shown giving students devices either doesn't seem to have much of an impact on academics or even can sometimes negatively affect final exam scores. Studies like that have some parents and teachers wondering if maybe we should reduce the amount of technology that kids have access to and if they might be better served with a pencil and paper and more human interaction. What do you say to that growing cohort?
14: Well, the first thing I would say is we should all always learn and learn from experience and learn from studies. The second thing I would say is nobody should try to make a decision about, you know, where and how and how much technology to put in schools just by listening to people who work in the tech sector, where I am. I mean, we have one perspective. It's other people, school boards, principals, teachers, parents. You know, they should be knitting all of these things together. Personally, I think technology is and can be a valuable tool. And at the same time, I think it can be used too much. And I think that the studies show that perhaps it is wiser to have kids put away their phones to ensure that, frankly, people are learning from each other. If you ask me any day of the week, what do I think is more important, to help a student, a kid, learn how to interact with other people or learn to how to interact with a computer, I would say choose people and then, frankly, do a little bit of the other as well.
13: Mm-hmm. Do you think it is being used too much in classrooms today?
14: I think it's the right question. Look, I don't spend a lot of time in classrooms. I read the studies. I think the studies are suggesting that putting devices away, especially personal devices that are not connected to what is being taught or learned in a classroom, I think that's a step worth considering. I also think that there is a real danger, or at least a concern, that once drawn into a digital device to do something for a specific learning step, that students then stay in that device and do other things that are taking them away from the learning. And so I think in part it's about people who actually know a whole lot more than I do about how to be a great teacher, figuring out how to strike that balance.
13: You know, generative artificial intelligence has been a part of our daily lives for less than 5 years, less time than it takes a kindergartner to finish elementary school. Certainly less time than it takes to do any sort of a long-term study on the effects of this technology on our children. Doesn't that make efforts like Microsoft's to bring AI into the classroom kind of a real-time experiment on kids?
14: No, because we're not in the business of telling teachers when to use AI, how to use AI. That's their role, not ours. We do have, I think, a role to play and indeed a responsibility to ensure that when schools want to use AI, they have the option from us and others of using it responsibly in ways that protect safety, that protect security, that ensure transparency to families,

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1: 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Host Knute Berger shares a behind-the-scenes look at the making of the show, plus a preview of new episodes, including Pirates of the Salish Sea, Bruce Lee, and an artifact from a shipwreck. More at cascadepbs.org/events.
2: Obviously, that 4 times 7 equals 28. But they didn't need to learn that because they could have used a calculator. But thank goodness the teachers of America and the parents of the country ensured that even though a calculator could do that, you wouldn't be allowed to use a calculator instead of doing that. So this notion of weaving in technology into other skills, I think is, you know, it's something that is of fundamental importance. I also don't think it's an either or. It's the when, it's the how. And this is also where I think it's really good for those of us in the tech sector to try to remember to be humble. Hey, look, let's focus on how to create this technology, provide it in a manner that ensures that schools can use it with confidence, with even contractual remedies against a tech company if we're not adhering to privacy, safety, and transparency standards. But what I find interesting is there is a concern right now that people will think that tech leaders or tech companies will, I'll argue, overfunction. They'll go too far by trying to just preach to everybody about, you know, how to teach. I'm not trying to do that. In this conversation, you're trying to get me to do that. And every time I'm saying, wait a second, I don't want to do that. Let's rely on teachers to teach, school boards to govern, principals to manage schools. Let us provide technology and let people decide how to put it to the best use with safeguards.
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4: 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Good morning, everyone. I'm Angela King, playing a little housequake from Prince following yesterday's earthquake. No shaking to report this morning, just cloudy skies and pockets of fog, but we are expecting to see some sunshine later on this afternoon with highs forecast to top out in the low to mid 60s. 51 degrees in Seattle at 6 o'clock.
5: Good morning. Executives at six major tech companies signed a letter at the White House about AI best practices. President Trump says it's morally binding. Can AI companies work together safely? It's Morning Edition from NPR News. An FBI official tells hackers who stole information about FBI employees, we know how to find you. I'm A. Martinez.
6: And I'm Michelle Martin. Why did the group Shiny Hunter say it took the data in the first place? And 24 Israeli intelligence officers and soldiers describe the number of civilian casualties Israel is willing to accept when it attacks suspected members of Hamas in Gaza and how it uses AI to find them. It is Wednesday, September 30th. On this day in 1954, the U.S. Navy commissioned the first nuclear submarine. News is next.
7: Live from NPR News in Washington, I'm Korva Coleman. A commercial flight traveling from Dubai in the United Arab Emirates to Tel Aviv, Israel, was forced to make an emergency landing today. That was after it issued an emergency alert on board. Both the pilot and co-pilot have been hospitalized. NPR's Kat Lonsdorf reports from Tel Aviv exactly what happened aboard is unclear.
8: The Fly Dubai plane made an emergency landing at Tabuk Airport near the Jordanian border in Saudi Arabia. In a statement, a spokesperson for Fly Dubai acknowledged that the flight, quote, experienced an incident while en route from Dubai to Tel Aviv and said that all passengers are safe and accounted for, but did not offer more details. Saudi authorities said they received a distress call from the flight and that the flight's pilot and co-pilot were hospitalized upon landing after sustaining injuries on board. No further information.

0: 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Host Knute Berger shares a behind-the-scenes look at the making of the show, plus a preview of new episodes including Pirates of the Salish Sea, Bruce Lee, and an artifact from a shipwreck. 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
1: Almost be expected given that information. We did see differences across regions. So while the challenge is paying rent in the West and the Northeast had sort of grown incrementally over a number of years, the largest increase that we saw from 2024 to 2025 was in the South, with a steep increase in problems reported by renters in paying rent.
2: Samantha Batko is a senior fellow in the Housing and Communities Division at the Urban Institute. Thank you so much.
1: Thank you for having me.
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4: On the latest from KUOW's Pocket Science, Seattle researchers are making a diagram of the brain's wiring. They took 100 million pictures, mapped 500 million connections, all from a speck of mouse brain the size of a poppy seed, capturing the almost unimaginable complexity of the brain. From Pocket Science, wherever you get podcasts.
3: Good morning, everyone. I'm Angela King. Looks like we've got 51 degrees in Seattle right now. Kind of cloudy in some areas, but we are expecting to see sunshine later on today with highs in the low to mid 60s. Then we're going to continue to warm up throughout the rest of the week. In fact, we could be looking at temperatures in the low 70s by the weekend. We'll just have to wait and see. It's 7 o'clock.
5: Good morning. U.S. troops have left Iraq more than two decades after they first invaded. Iraq is calling it Sovereignty Day. We hear from retired Lieutenant General H.R. McMaster about what comes next. It's Morning Edition from NPR News. The Supreme Court is letting the Trump administration go back to deporting immigrants to countries where they have no ties. I'm Michelle Martin.
6: And I'm A. Martinez. The order is temporary while the court considers if the policy is legal. Also, New York's governor wants an investigation into Cornell's campus culture, and the former head of construction for the Trump Organization sees the president following an old pattern in his D.C. projects, not waiting for official approval. It's Wednesday, September 30th. On this day in 1939, the first football game aired on television. News is next.
7: Live from NPR News in Washington, I'm Corva Coleman. There was a flight disturbance today on a commercial jet belonging to Fly Dubai. Israeli Prime Minister Benjamin Netanyahu says one pilot tried to stab another one. The Israeli leader says he then tried to crash the plane. Many passengers aboard are Israeli. The plane diverted to an airport in Saudi Arabia. The pilot and co-pilot have been hospitalized. Stocks opened higher this morning as the Commerce Department delivered a cooler-than-expected inflation report. NPR's Scott Horsley reports the Dow Jones Industrials rose about 30 points in early trading.
8: Consumer prices in August were up 3.4% from a year ago, according to the Commerce Department's inflation yardstick, which is closely watched by the Federal Reserve. Gasoline and diesel prices inched lower overnight, but remain much higher than they were before the U.S. launched its war with Iran. The U.S. economy grew a bit faster this spring than first reported. Updated figures show GDP grew at an annual rate of 2.2% in April, May, and June, thanks to upward revisions to consumer and government spending and investment. And President Trump's tariff policy is back in court today. Importers in nearly two dozen states are challenging the latest round of import taxes as illegal. Scott Horsley, NPR News, Washington.
7: Prosecutors in Massachusetts are still deciding whether Lindsay Clancy will be retried on charges of killing her three young children. From member station.

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1: And this is KUOW 94.9 Seattle. Some old-fashioned earbuds are making a comeback. More on the so-called cultural renaissance of wired headphones in 9 minutes.
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4: 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And from Providence Swedish, introducing Hughes Tower on the First Hill campus in Seattle, a generational investment in the health and well-being of the community, expanding access to care today and for decades to come. 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
1: The Seattle Storm has unveiled a newly refurbished community basketball court under the team's new Eye of the Storm initiative. The team and the Seattle Parks and Rec Department held a ribbon-cutting ceremony yesterday for the upgraded court at Benefit Park in Southeast Seattle. The Eye of the Storm program seeks to turn local basketball courts into unifying places where folks can come together and feel connected. The Storm planned to help transform two community courts every year through the year 2030. It's 7:44.

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1: 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We'll get the big federal jobs report on Friday. In Washington, I'm Kimberly Adams with the Marketplace Morning Report. 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
3: This week on Sound Politics, can socialists budget better? Seattle Mayor Katie Wilson says yes, but she wants to add cops, trim other departments, and solve the deficit without new taxes. We ask, is she budgeting more conservatively? 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
2: Hey there, everybody. I'm Angela King. Looks like we've got 50 degrees in Seattle right now. Partly cloudy skies, but we are expecting later on today to be mostly sunny with highs in the low 60s. And similar conditions tomorrow, slightly warmer. And by the weekend, we could be seeing sunny conditions with highs in the low 70s. Yeah, and fall is still here. Summer kind of sticking around.
4: Good morning. Executives at six major tech companies signed a letter at the White House about AI best practices. President Trump says it's morally binding. Can AI companies work together safely? It's Morning Edition from NPR News. A pilot stabbed the other pilot on a flight bound for Israel. The plane was diverted and landed in Saudi Arabia before heading back to Tel Aviv. Lami Martinez.
5: And I'm Michelle Martin. We bring you the details. And two dozen Israeli intelligence officers and soldiers described the number of civilian casualties Israel is willing to accept when it attacks suspected members of Hamas in Gaza and how it uses AI to find them. It is Wednesday, September 30th. On this day in 1954, the U.S. Navy commissioned the first nuclear submarine. News is next.
6: Live from NPR News in Washington, I'm Korva Coleman. Israeli Prime Minister Benjamin Netanyahu says a passenger jet going from Dubai to Tel Aviv made an emergency landing in Saudi Arabia today. One of the pilots reportedly stabbed the other pilot and then tried to crash the plane. NPR's Aya Batraoui reports.
7: Netanyahu says the plane went into a spin and began to plunge as one of the pilots was trying to sabotage the aircraft's systems after stabbing his co-pilot. He says nearly all passengers on board were Israeli and that the plane landed safely at Tabuk Airport in Saudi Arabia. Netanyahu says the suspected attacker is being questioned now by Saudi authorities, though Saudi Arabia has yet to confirm that. Fly Dubai says the flight from Dubai to Tel Aviv was diverted to Saudi Arabia after a, quote, altercation occurred in the flight deck. The airline deployed two replacement aircraft to bring the passengers from Tabuk to Tel Aviv and cautioned that the motives behind the incident are unknown and remain subject to a formal investigation. Israel's defense minister, however, called it an attempted jihadist terrorist attack, but provided no further details. Aya Batraoui, NPR News, Riyadh, Saudi Arabia.
6: Officials at Cornell University are facing growing criticism over their handling of an alleged rape case in 2024. NPR's Brian Mann reports New York Governor Kathy Hochul is calling for an independent investigation.
8: Hochul called a woman's account of being drugged and gang raped at Cornell in 2024 horrifying. She says there are serious questions and is calling for a transparent, independent review of the university's response. A local prosecutor says the alleged victim described parts of the incident as consensual at the time, but potential evidence of violence by seven male students was only investigated by campus police, not by city police. Ithaca's mayor Robert Cantelmo has also blasted Cornell's response. In a statement to NPR, Cornell University says it will work with elected officials to address safety concerns. They didn't say whether they will approve an independent investigation. Brian Mann, NPR.

0: Good morning, I'm Michelle Martin. A couple planned a beach wedding on a North Carolina island last week. Then the nor'easter cut off access. Most of their guests couldn't make it. Vendors started canceling. So the couple jokingly invited everyone on the island. Hundreds said yes. They came with food, cake, and flowers. Photographers and a DJ donated their services. The pair have lots of new friends now, and they know where they're going to celebrate their anniversaries. It's Morning Edition.
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2: Further proof, in case you need it, AI data centers aren't very popular. A new survey from the Pew Research Center shows 60% of Americans aren't comfortable welcoming one to the neighborhood. And concerns have grown since the beginning of the year across every demographic group, making the backlash a key issue in the midterm elections. Scott Brennan is the director of NYU's Center on Technology Policy, which just published a report on how data centers could better work with communities.
4: The purported benefits of data center construction are all mostly collective goods. Better innovation, better global competitiveness for the U.S., but all of the harms are localized in specific communities. Higher energy costs, like on your energy bills, environmental harm in your communities, noise pollution from the data center down the street, lower property values. So the report tries to think through what could data centers do in local communities to offer some real tangible benefit, not just minimize the harms, but how could they be sort of positive additions to communities?
2: All right. So what can data centers do to be good neighbors?
4: Well, I mean, I think, you know, there's an opportunity for data centers to use their new demand into a grid to push for the development of renewable or less polluting energy sources, you know, paying the taxes. But also it's things like direct payments into communities, whether in the form of environmental mitigation funds or workforce development funds. Maybe they're administered by a third-party nonprofit in a community. So data centers need to do a better job of rethinking their role and think more about just how can they actually benefit the communities where they're located.
2: Yeah, I wonder if at this point, you know, addressing some of these practical concerns is enough, or whether data centers have turned into kind of a symbolic avatar for concerns about the technology, about these companies in general, distrust, you know, even discontent about the economy and things like that, that they seem to have become this sort of avatar for all kinds of concerns that may take longer to unwind.
4: Absolutely. And I definitely think more general concern, worry about AI, about workforce disruption, and in fact, the tech lash. It's really just a crisis in trust, that just don't trust data center developers or AI companies to be good actors. You know, people are increasingly very concerned about the risks that AI poses. And the solution to that is not going to be simple.
2: That's Scott Brennan at NYU's Center on Technology Policy. Jesus Alvarado produced this episode. I'm Megan McCarty-Carino, and that's Marketplace Tech. This is APM.
5: It's 8:50. U.S. forces are withdrawing from Iraq today after spending a total of 2 decades in the country. More on what Iraq is calling its day of sovereignty in 19 minutes.
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5: Governor Bob Ferguson is creating a Governor's Space Council. He signed the executive order at the Museum of Flight yesterday. It calls for a group of commercial space industry leaders, aerospace and advanced manufacturing sectors, along with higher education institutions to advise the governor on how to keep Washington competitive in the industry. The governor's office says there are more than 90 space companies in the state that generate approximately $4.6 billion in annual economic activity. It also said approximately two-thirds of all of the operational satellites in the world are built here in Washington. Now you know. We have 52 degrees in Seattle right now, expecting afternoon sunshine with highs in the low 60s.
8: AI is putting education technology to the test. Will Microsoft get a passing grade? From KUOW in Seattle, this is Booming. I'm Monica Nicholsberg. New research suggests bringing devices into the classroom may actually negatively impact learning, and parents and teachers are pushing back. Microsoft President Brad Smith says AI can be a safe and effective tool in the classroom, but teachers should decide if and how to use it. I sat down with him to find out more. Brad Smith, welcome to Booming. Thanks for being here.
9: Thank you. It's great to be here.
8: Microsoft has been a big player in the effort to get computers into classrooms over the past 3 decades. But there have been some randomized controlled studies recently that have shown giving students devices either doesn't seem to have much of an impact on academics or even can sometimes negatively affect final exam scores. Studies like that have some parents and teachers wondering if maybe we should reduce the amount of technology that kids have access to and if they might be better served with a pencil and paper and more human interaction. What do you say to that growing cohort?
9: Well, the first thing I would say is we should all always learn and learn from experience and learn from studies. The second thing I would say is nobody should try to make a decision about, you know, where and how and how much technology to put in schools just by listening to people who work in the tech sector, where I am. I mean, we have one perspective. It's other people, school boards, principals, teachers, parents. Yeah, they should be knitting all of these things together. Personally, I think technology is and can be a valuable tool. And at the same time, I think it can be used too much. And I think that the studies show that perhaps it is wiser to have kids put away their phones to ensure that, frankly, people are learning from each other. If you ask me any day of the week, what do I think is more important, to help a student, a kid, learn how to interact with other people or learn how to interact with a computer, I would say choose people and then, frankly, do a little bit of the other as well.
8: Mm-hmm. Do you think it is being used too much in classrooms today?
9: I think it's the right question. Look, I don't spend a lot of time in classrooms. I read the studies. I think the studies are suggesting that putting devices away, especially personal devices that are not connected to what is being taught or learned in a classroom, I think that's a step worth considering. I also think that there is a real danger, or at least a concern, that once drawn into a digital device to do something for a specific learning step, that students then stay in that device and do other things that are taking them away from the learning. And so I think in part it's about people who actually know a whole lot more than I do about how to be a great teacher, figuring out how to strike that balance.
8: You know, generative artificial intelligence has been a part of our daily lives for less than 5 years, less time than it takes a kindergartner to finish elementary school. Certainly less time than it takes to do any sort of a long-term study on the effects of this technology on our children. Doesn't that make efforts like Microsoft's to bring AI into the classroom kind of a real-time experiment on kids?
9: No, because we're not in the business of telling teachers when to use AI, how to use AI. That's their role, not ours. We do have, I think, a role to play and indeed a responsibility to ensure that when schools want to use AI, they have the option from us and others of using it responsibly in ways that protect safety, that protect security, that ensure transparency to families. That's our role.
8: And you've argued that it's important for them to learn AI skills too, so that they're not left behind by the modern economy. But AI doesn't have that steep of a learning curve, at least not compared to something like critical thinking. You know, I know a lot of parents who would say the greater risk to their kids today is that they're not going to get that cognitive workout at school that they need to be able to learn to think critically.
9: I absolutely agree with that. If you ask me to choose, would I rather have my kids learn how to think critically or learn how to use an AI application? I would say every time, go learn how to think critically. And then, by the way, it's probably good to learn how to use AI as well.
8: But don't you think the AI may undermine the ability to learn critically? Like, they're not necessarily parallel things, but I think what some parents are worried is that one undercuts the other.
9: Yes, and this is not a new challenge. Yeah, there was a point where the teacher of the year in Oregon gave a passionate speech. This was 30 years ago, saying that there was this great danger that students were going to develop a crutch that would undermine their ability to think arithmetically, and it was called the calculator. I'm guessing that just about everybody who is watching or listening to this knows instantaneously that 4 times 7 equals 28. But they didn't need to learn that because they could have used a calculator. But thank goodness the teachers of America and the parents of the country ensured that even though a calculator could do that, you wouldn't be allowed to use a calculator instead of doing that. So this notion of weaving in technology into other skills, I think is, you know, it's something that is of fundamental importance. I also don't think it's an either or. It's the when, it's the how. And this is also where I think it's really good for those of us in the tech sector to try to remember to be humble. Hey, look, let's focus on how to create this technology, provide it in a manner that ensures that schools can use it with confidence, with even contractual remedies against a tech company if we're not adhering to privacy, safety, and transparency standards.

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3: And good morning, everyone. I'm Angela King. Looks like we've got 54 degrees in Seattle right now. Cloudy skies, but we are expecting to see some afternoon sunshine. Highs are forecast to top out in the low to mid-60s today. And then it's onward and upwards in terms of the temperature. Highs could be in the 70s by the weekend.
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5: From NPR and WBUR Boston, I'm Indira Lakshmana.
6: I'm Robin Young. It's Here and Now. Coming up, today marks the end of U.S. troops' presence in Iraq. We'll hear from the man who once led U.S. and allied forces in the country, now retired Army General David Petraeus.
7: This is much different than the withdrawal from Afghanistan, for me at least. So this is a functioning country. In fact, it's a functioning democracy.
5: Also, amid all the questions about the safety of artificial intelligence, in the field of radiology, they've been using it to hunt for cancer for years.
8: So if there's a thing that looks like cancer in the mammogram, the software would draw a little box around it so they could take a closer look.
6: And new reporting shows ICE is detaining pregnant women. Many are miscarrying, but who's tracking this? Coming up Here and Now.
5: The news is first.
9: Live from NPR News, I'm Lakshmi Singh. Junior military leaders are expected to hear today about more cuts among the top brass when Defense Secretary Pete Hegseth addresses them today. NPR's Quil Lawrence reports Hegseth has reshaped the senior ranks of the force.
10: Last year, Hegseth commanded senior leaders from all over the world to attend a speech where he mostly talked about themes from his book, The War on Warriors. This year, it will be junior officers and enlisted leaders in the audience, handpicked in part for their physical appearance. Hegseth is expected to announce a 20% cut of admirals and generals posts on top of the purge he's already conducted of senior officers, many of them black or female. Hegseth has often cited cultural issues and says he's restoring a warrior ethos to the military. Critics in Congress say Hegseth should be consulting with lawmakers and offering explanations for firing highly experienced and widely respected military leaders while the country is at war. Quil Lawrence, NPR News.
9: And according to a memo from Hegseth yesterday, the Defense Department will also no longer appoint civilians as tenured college faculty at the U.S.'s military service academies. Well, 23 years after the U.S. invasion of Iraq, American forces are officially out. NPR's Jana Raff says this is not the first time the U.S. has withdrawn.
11: In 2011, after a disagreement with Iraq over the status of U.S. forces here, they left. And then they were invited back by Iraq 3 years later to fight ISIS. So they've stayed since then as part of the U.S.-led international coalition that has been fighting the militant group.
9: NPR's Jana Raff reporting. NPR has learned of a plan for a massive new data center on federal land in Utah. NPR's Jeff Brumfield reports it would involve building hundreds of nuclear reactors.
12: The proposal seen by NPR came from the company Valor Atomics. Valor already has a test reactor operating in Utah, but it wants to build around 450 more small nuclear reactors on 9,000 acres of federal land. The reactors would provide power for data centers, among other things. Neil Clark with the Southern Utah Wilderness Alliance says Valor isn't the only company quietly seeking to build data centers on public lands.
13: It's pretty obvious that they are trying to keep these proposals and these processes totally under the radar to make sure the public is kept in the dark.
12: The Bureau of Land Management says the public will have an opportunity to comment on the proposal after the agency reviews the application for completeness. Jeff Brumfield, NPR News.
9: A federal judge has ruled that the Trump administration can deport

0: In the summer of 2020, 16-year-old Antonio Mays Jr. traveled 1,000 miles to join the racial justice movement of his generation in Seattle. 6 years later, his killing remains unsolved. Our investigation has uncovered new evidence and witnesses who say they've never talked to police. 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
2: 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A report on how AI is impacting the field of radiology coming up at 9:52.

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2: I'm Meghna Chakrabarty. 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
3: Live from NPR News, I'm Lakshmi Singh. Iraq is celebrating Sovereignty Day, more than 20 years after the U.S. invasion, the last American troops have withdrawn. Retired Lieutenant General H.R. McMaster was President Trump's national security advisor during his first term. McMaster also served in Iraq during both Gulf Wars. He spoke to NPR's Morning Edition about whether the mission should have ended now while the U.S. is at war with Iran.
4: This is going to embolden, I think, the Iranians to a certain extent. And it's not clear that there has been the enduring defeat of ISIS. Remember, that became the most destructive terrorist organization in history, taking control of territory the size of Great Britain and conducting something like 95 attacks outside of the area that it controlled, including, of course, remember, in Brussels and Paris and Marseille and so forth. So I think it's really important to ensure the enduring defeat of ISIS. And having troops there helps you. It just helps you develop the intelligence picture and work with Iraqis who are doing the majority of the fighting.
3: McMaster is a senior fellow at the Hoover Institution. Meanwhile, President Trump is celebrating the withdrawal. On social media today, he credited himself for that. A former Cornell University student's lawsuit alleging she was sexually assaulted by seven male students at a fraternity party is renewing questions about how colleges deal with reports of violent crime. Here's NPR's Alyssa Nedwarny.
5: Title IX prohibits discrimination in schools based on sex. Under that law, the school's job is to make sure all students have a safe campus environment, equal access to an education. In the case of Cornell University, when the district attorney did not move forward with the criminal investigation back in 2024, the campus Title IX process got underway. In a statement, Cornell said its investigation took several months and led to expulsions and suspensions. The fraternity chapter was closed in 2024. Title IX has a lower burden of proof than a criminal case. But in recent years, there have been big changes. The Trump administration raised the burden of proof and also now requires schools to conduct, quote, live hearings with cross-examination. Alyssa Nadwani, NPR News.
3: New York City Mayor Zahram Mamdani has released a report on anti-Semitism and a strategy to combat the prejudice. More from NPR's Jason DeRose.
6: In a video released by the mayor's office, Mamdani says he spent this year listening to Jewish New Yorkers. What he's learned?
7: Anti-Semitism is real, and it is growing.
6: The report says that although Jews make up just 12% of the city's population, anti-Jewish hate crimes account for more than half of all confirmed hate crimes in New York, something the mayor calls unacceptable.
7: Jewish New Yorkers should feel cherished and celebrated in the most Jewish city in America.
6: The report, however, does not define anti-Semitism, and critics say Mamdani's repeated labeling of the war in Gaza as genocide has led to increased anti-Jewish sentiment. Jason DeRose, NPR News.
3: This is NPR.
8: This is KUOW News. I'm Kevin Kniestad in Seattle. Seattle U.S. Representative Adam Smith is calling for governments to regulate artificial intelligence.
9: We are going to have to, I think, be constant and vigilant in regulating AI. We cannot simply leave it up to the tech companies. I mean, we left social media basically up to the tech companies, and that turned into a pretty sizable disaster. This has the potential to be even worse.
8: Smith appeared on KUOW's Soundside yesterday. He says local governments and Congress should be aggressively regulating AI, and that big tech companies should build a so-called kill switch into their products. Congress is currently weighing a bill that would mandate a kill switch to turn off powerful AI that poses a severe threat to people or the economy. Today is the last day of the statewide outdoor burn ban. Governor Bob Ferguson issued the emergency proclamation back in August in response to the ongoing drought.

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2: Hi, it's Libby Dankman, and Soundside is up next on KUOW. On the show today, the University of Washington is in the process of updating its student code of conduct. The first planned vote by the Board of Regents drew a wave of backlash from students and faculty. They argued some of the changes would have a chilling effect on campus protests, and they accused UW of trying to rush the changes.
3: This was an undemocratic process. The ideals of shared governance that our university has been espousing for decades now isn't being upheld.
2: That's something the university denies. It's a window into the tumultuous debate over the First Amendment on college campuses right now. We're going to dive into what's happening and what it means and hear another perspective on free speech. When student protests silence opposing voices, what's the university's obligation to intervene? The Puget Sound conversation starts with Soundside. And it's coming up right after news headlines on KUOW.
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2: Live from NPR News, I'm Lakshmi Singh. Celebrations in Baghdad is heard through the Associated Press now that the last American troops have withdrawn from Iraq 23 years after the U.S. invasion. At the White House today, President Trump noted that the U.S.'s military presence in Iraq spanned the George W. Bush, Obama, and Biden administrations, but ended with his own.
3: It's been a long time with very bad decision-making that got us involved in this quagmire. In the first place, it was a quagmire.
2: Trump speaking today at a White House event celebrating Hispanic Heritage Month. A flight from United Arab Emirates to Israel had to make an emergency landing after a pilot allegedly tried to crash the plane with dozens of people on board. Israeli Prime Minister Benjamin Netanyahu says a pilot stabbed the co-pilot before being neutralized by passengers and crew. The Fly Dubai aircraft made an emergency landing in Saudi Arabia before continued on to Israel. The pilot has been arrested. A group of small companies and nearly two dozen states are challenging President Trump's latest effort to impose double-digit tariffs on nearly everything the U.S. imports. NPR's Scott Horsley reports that tariff opponents made their case before a specialized trade court today.
4: After two earlier rounds of worldwide tariffs were struck down by the courts, the Trump administration imposed a new set of import taxes, relying on a different trade law called Section 301. Plaintiff's lawyer Pratik Shah argues that law is designed to go after individual countries that behave badly, not virtually every U.S. trading partner.
5: It would be a massive transfer of taxing power from Congress to the executive to allow them to forego the country-specific sort of findings that 301 requires.
4: U.S. importers paid more than $20 billion in tariffs last month, but the government also refunded $11 billion from earlier tariffs that were ruled illegal. Scott Horsley, NPR News, Washington.
2: A court has blocked Tennessee from carrying out the first execution of a woman in the state for the first time in more than 200 years. Judges are considering a defense motion about the woman's history of abuse as a child. Tony Gonzalez of Member Station WPLN reports.
6: Krista Pike was convicted for a murder she committed at age 18. She and her boyfriend tortured and killed Knoxville classmate Colleen Slemmer. Pike is 50 now and the only woman on death row in Tennessee. Death penalty opponents have criticized the sentencing process. That's in part because of how young Pike was when sentenced to death and how little court consideration there was for her history of mental illness and severe childhood sexual abuse. Her defense team is also among those challenging the method of lethal injection. Cases have mounted since a failed execution in May when medical staff couldn't insert an IV.
2: That's Tony Gonzalez reporting. This is NPR News.
7: This is KUOW News. I'm Kevin Kniestead in Seattle. People around the region are still talking about yesterday's earthquake this morning. The 4.2 magnitude tremor had hit just after 2 o'clock Tuesday afternoon and was centered northwest of Gig Harbor. Lots of people outside the media area reported feeling the quake. Many others neither felt nor got an alert from the U.S. Geological Survey's shake alert system. That's because the system only sends out mass public alerts if a quake is larger than 4.5. By the way, the Great Shakeout Worldwide Earthquake Drill is set to take place October 15th. Researchers at Washington State University are working on a promising new treatment for endometriosis. Endometriosis is a painful, currently incurable disease, and about 1 in 10 women have it. KUOW's Aileesh O'Neill has more.
8: With endometriosis, lesions grow outside the uterus. That can cause debilitating pain and sometimes infertility. Kanako Hayashi is a professor of molecular bioscience at WSU. She's helping develop the new treatment.
9: Patients are super desperate because no curable drug. They are suffering chronic severe pain. And then during that pain, they just can't do anything. The quality of life is so bad.
8: Birth control pills can reduce patients' pain, but also make it impossible to get pregnant. Surgery can help, but the lesions often come back. The new treatment would bring a drug directly inside cells related to the disease. The drug worked well in mice, and researchers now need to test

0: 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Alicia Neal, KUOW News.
1: And it is the first day of the fall quarter at the University of Washington. The UW is welcoming approximately 7,300 new freshmen to the Seattle campus this year. Sunny skies today, highs near 64 degrees, cloudy overnight, lows around 49. 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
3: From KUOW in Seattle, welcome to Soundside. I'm Libby Denkman.
4: And I'm David Croman.
3: And David, it is officially the first day of classes at the University of Washington right here in the U District.
4: It is, yeah. I can tell the lunch spots are filling up. They're getting a little more crowded.
3: Yeah, and I'm noticing that everybody has new pants styles that I need to keep updated on.
4: I noticed that as well.
3: As a 41-year-old, it's hard for me to keep track of styles. But yeah, it's a lot of energy, a lot of mixing and mingling around here.
4: And the energy is a little different, I would say, because I'm not just talking about longer lines and youthful hope for the future. The start of the school year feels maybe a little more charged this year because the University of Washington signaled it wanted to change its code of conduct for students.
3: Mm-hmm.
4: The university said the changes were for improved transparency, fairness, and accountability, but some students and faculty read it as an effort to crack down on certain kinds of protests.
3: Yeah, I was keeping an eye on this story. The Board of Regents, basically almost voted on some changes to the student code of conduct. But then there was a lot of pushback and they didn't end up voting.
4: Yeah, there was a lot of concern about what all of these changes could mean. Specifically, the changes were read by some as new restrictions for student protesters.
3: So let's rewind. In mid-August, there was an alert that went out from UW's Faculty Senate. They said the university was trying to push through changes to the student code of conduct before classes started in September. Now, UW says that's not at all what was happening. They had announced the review way back almost a year ago. They said they kept members of student government and faculty leadership apprised of what was going on all the way. But when that alert went out, the reaction from students and teachers was big. Lots of people showed up at public comments. There was media coverage, etc. And now the university has pushed back the deadline to pass these changes. They relented on calls for more chances for input. So we are going to dive deep on this story today. What happened and the implications for free speech on UW's campus?
4: And before we do, we should note for listeners that we are, as you may have heard, a self-sustaining service of the University of Washington. That means that we fundraise separately and we maintain total editorial independence from the school.
3: That's what the UOW means from KUOW.
4: Which blew my mind when I first learned that.
3: Me too, actually. I did not know when I started. So, okay. Back to what's possibly happening to the UW students' code of conduct. First, we should probably talk about what the proposed changes actually are.
4: Right, yeah. This is still all in flux, but as people understood them, some students and faculty say that the proposed changes would have made it so that students could face harsher consequences if they, for example, wore masks during protests mm-hmm. while, quote, engaging in prohibited conduct. They're also interpreting some language to mean that students could be held liable if they attended a protest where vandalism or other prohibited conduct occurred, even if they weren't directly responsible for that. There's also some other stuff in there about a new rule for outside contractors in the disciplinary process.
3: And from what I understand, all of these changes are still on the table.
4: Yes, they are.
3: Even though the school ended up holding off the vote, it was supposed to be September 9th, and they're taking more feedback, right?
4: Right, yeah. And this is just the latest headline in a long line of news about protesting on campus. I mean, Libby, I'm sure you remember a couple of years ago in 2024 when students set up an encampment for weeks to protest the war in Gaza.
3: Yep, we covered that, talked to students and, you know, folks who were in favor of the camp and folks who were against that camp. And there was also the incident last May where dozens of protesters occupied the engineering building and left nearly $1 million in damage. I was just looking up the latest on that case. So 33 people were charged with criminal trespass earlier this year in that situation. At this point, the King County Prosecutor's Office says that most of them will have their cases dismissed with some kind of community service.
4: Mm-hmm. Yeah, and the headlines about UW, they're not just local. The Trump administration launched an investigation into the school for its, quote, handling of anti-Semitism. So there has been a lot of attention on how protests look on UW's campus.
3: Lots of layers on this one. So in order to look at the potential impacts of these proposed student conduct changes and what they could mean for speech and culture on campus, we talked to several people. And first of all, you talked to students, right?
4: I did, yeah, a couple of them. One was Radcliffe Cushman. He's an undergraduate. He's part of the Associated Students of the University of Washington, which is basically the school's student government. He's also a member of the Young Democratic Socialists of America, the chapter on the campus. Cushman says changing the code of conduct in this way could make students feel disempowered.
5: Is this conduct change going to really make them feel that they have the right to speak about what they need on campus? They have the right to be loud about what they need and what they're lacking. I think we might honestly see a lot of resentment grow towards administration if these changes come with more reductions to student voice.
4: And ironically, he says some students might actually be more inclined to protest. From Cushman's point of view, the school's recent actions don't really align with the message that it sends about itself.
5: It seems to be a pattern from administration and the Board of Regents of saying one thing and doing another, of saying they're a university that really takes student input and student voice into account, and then doing seemingly whatever they can to reduce that.
3: So I'm just hearing a lot of an undercurrent of mistrust in what is being said there.
4: Yeah, and of course the university would disagree with Cushman's characterization of these proposed changes, but it does get at this broader feeling of mistrust that may come from how this whole process played out. I sat down with another student for a longer conversation. Francisco Dohenia is a grad student and is also part of UW student government. I started by asking Dohenia what bothered him more, the proposed changes or how they were being rolled out.
6: It's both, because the first concern was, again, students, staff, and faculty were not at campus. It was over the summer, and they might have informed us near the end of spring quarter, the beginning of summer quarter, but that's still a time when most people aren't going to be aware, most members of the UW community aren't going to be aware. And so how are we supposed to like give our comments on these amendments and these changes when we aren't even present to really talk about that? And then to your point about the changes themselves, it's about protesting and the points about the encampment on campus and the protests and all these other things that relate to student rights and our conduct as students. We, as students, don't really have a big say on these changes because we aren't a part of that official amendment process, because that goes through the Faculty Senate, which technically we may have a few seats there, but we don't have any voting seats. We don't have an actual way to vote on these proposals themselves. We may talk about it, but we don't have a voting say in how these amendments will change and how the student code of conduct, which affects all of us as students, are changed. Because from my perspective, they seem like they infringed on our rights to protest, to speech, and to assemble on campus. And so the balance between having it over the summer where we couldn't even say anything and having it through an avenue of changes where we don't have a say in the first place, both of those coming to me at the same time, learning about them at the same time, was really distressing.
4: Mm-hmm. You mentioned that you read them to be possible infringement on students' ability to speak. What is it about these proposals that lead you to that conclusion?
6: Yeah, because I was talking to someone about this, the concern that people who are at protests, who might be near people who like might cause damage to property, could be associated with those people who are causing that damage, even though they won't associate with that. So that might, that these proposals that would enact that kind of policy might scare off students from being in protests when there is damage inflicted, because that when the new building, the engineering building that mm-hmm. was just opened on campus like a couple years ago, then the Palestinian group came in and broke in and like caused a lot of vandalism and damage. That was an individual instance. That didn't represent the anti-war protests going on at the moment in demonstration. So that might, the enactment of that kind of policy where students not associated with property damage might get scared off from not protesting at all because they don't want to be associated with people who are causing property damage, might, to me, that just is a reason for the university to convince students not to protest, not to demonstrate their their speech about how they're against something or even for something in any matter. So
4: it just can make people nervous, and exactly. They wouldn't want to be even associated with any sort of protest movement. Yeah, is the argument.
6: It's intimidation, and that's what I felt that it was.
4: Mm-hmm. There's been a lot of speculation around what is behind these changes and why they're coming about now. Do you have a theory? Why do you think the university is trying to roll these out now?
6: Well, it's the big argument about the federal government's investigation about anti-Semitism on campus, and President Jones's conversation with that influencer, Ari Hoffman, I believe.
4: UW president.
6: Yeah, UW president Jones, Robert Jones, and the conversation about, Hoffman was talking about the protests on campus, like the examples that you stated. And
4: Ari Hoffman is a very, fairly prominent conservative Jewish advocate, and has frequently opposed sort of protests that he views as being against Israeli policies.
6: Mm-hmm. Exactly. And so, like, that video that came out along with the announcement of these changes is just concerning in that way, because the methods that the university is trying to do by having these amendments be brought in over summer, just so that most students and the members of the UW community aren't aware, the tactics behind that is just to, I'm sure in their mind, would have been easier to get them through if the public wasn't aware of it, at least during the summer quarter. But now that more people are aware, more members of the community are aware, they had to take a back foot on it because they were trying to pass these through at the beginning of September. But now with the public backlash, they have to go through the process of going through the Faculty Senate as it's supposed to. So their original intention of trying to like sneak this in just didn't work.
4: Hmm. You mentioned the instance of the new engineering building being damaged. Is there a part of you that kind of understands why the University of Washington would want to discourage that sort of behavior? Is there, essentially, I guess I'm asking, did the protesters in that instance go too far? And is there some justification for wanting to install a system that would prevent that kind of damage from happening again?
6: Yeah, for sure. I don't think in any protest there shouldn't be like damage to property, even if you believe your cause or movement to be just in a way, but causing damage that will then have to cost students money to like repay for, and causing damage to property would just destroy the credibility of whatever movement or cause you're trying to advocate for in the first place. And so that's valid. It's a valid concern that the UW administration, the Board of Regents, can have. But I don't believe that the methods that they're trying to do through these reforms, through these amendments, are actually addressing any of that.
4: So there are proposals here that, again, the headlines have been around the masking policies, that basically if you are that you wearing a mask or some kind of face covering during a protest could be used against you. Or, as you mentioned, this change that some people interpret to mean that being associated with a protest that then goes on to cause damage could make you liable. You don't see those as being effective measures to prevent the kind of damage that happened at the engineering building.
6: Yeah, I could see a point where the one about property association could be, but that's a stretch in my eyes. And the point about the masks is it's like you become suspicious for wearing a mask at a protest. That doesn't seem right to me, because like people might have like legitimate like health concerns, or because of these reforms that would entrench students' ideas that the university might go after them if they do protest. Maybe that's why they're wearing masks. And the people who do wear masks are most likely not going to be causing damage to property and are likely just protesting outside, doing it peacefully and assembled amongst their peers. So I don't see that any of those reforms actually address the main concern that might be about property damage, that might be about anti-Semitism, that might be about, again, like disturbing education. I don't see any of these amendments actually solving any of that.
4: Hmm. Do you protest? Do you regularly participate in protests?
6: No, not really. I haven't since like high school, but I've been like around UW protests, because like when the Charlie Kirk came over to campus and walked over to the encampment when that was happening, I was there. I took a couple of photos, and it was really tense. It was a really tense situation. And so I've been around when like protests happen. I've been around when like the strikes are occurring, like with like UW employees and all that, but I haven't partaken in demonstrations myself.
4: Mm. So as somebody who doesn't necessarily regularly protest, what is it about this issue that makes you want to care about it, frankly?
6: Yeah. like a lot of my like student involvement comes from the student government, like ASUW and GPSS. And so like as I've been a senator now for like 6 years, like a year and a half in GPSS, but 6 years in ASUW for the most part. And a lot of that comes from me like trying to help my students that I represent, like my constituents in any way I can, because I feel like using the official like channels of student opinion, which ASUW is supposed to do, is the best way I can help. And when I see that in this specific instance where the student code of conduct is being changed, which I last heard it was like a few years ago, because based on the amendments that are being proposed, it's not anything that is necessitated by law or anything. So they don't need to make these changes, but they're just being pressured in a way by the federal government or just like public pressure. And so when I saw these changes happening, I was concerned that student voices weren't being involved and the official institutions of the university, like the Board of Regents and the Faculty Senate, that don't necessarily have student voices to give input on our student code of conduct. That's why I felt the most like this was an undemocratic process. The ideals of shared governance that our university has been espousing for decades now isn't being upheld. And although technically all these changes don't need to go through the student body, and that's been the technical, legal, and codes of the university for decades now, that might be the case. But I think the exception to this is the protest, the risks to our freedom of speech and all these other issues we've been talking about. The fact that right now we don't have a legitimate or voting say in these matters made me really want to speak out on this and really want to like talk against these reforms.
4: So if the university does end up passing these policies similar or the same as the ones that we've seen kind of aired already, what do you think that will mean for the university's reputation, particularly one that has had a high profile for demonstrations and an outspoken student body?
6: I think students will still protest in the way they do, demonstrate the way they do. I don't think that will change per se, but the consequences have changed and that might put off more students. But I don't see the fire of students' voices going down at all, because as you've seen, as we've talked about, like we've done an encampment before, we've done a lot of demonstrations. Our student government has a history of passing resolutions that say we're against like the Iraq War, for instance, back in like 2004. So I don't see our student government, our students, like backing down from protesting and using our right to free speech and assembly to advocate for issues that we care about. And no matter what the administration tries to do, and we might face the consequences of what the administration is trying to put on us, but we'll still protest and demonstrate. And I would believe, and I'd advocate for our students' governments to continue to fight against these amendments even after they're passed.
3: Again, that was Francisco Dohenia talking with David. He's a grad student with UW Student Government. And by the way, he mentioned Ari Hoffman there, who is a conservative host at KVI here in town. UW President Robert Jones talked to Hoffman back in March, and they discussed anti-Semitism on campus. And Jones, during that interview, said that the student code of conduct, quote, was not written for this moment in time. So kind of indicating that the issue of anti-Semitism and the review of the code of conduct could be linked. And again, that, you know, leads back to conversations about, you know, the Trump administration opening an investigation on UW after some protests on campus. We're going to get into more of that in a little bit. Some other things jump out to me about your interview with Francisco, David, and that is that he's very worried that there is an elevated risk if these rules go into effect, the new changes, of people being scared to show up to protest because they think maybe it could eventually get out of hand and right. damage and you know lawlessness ensues, and then they would be held accountable even if they're not involved.
4: Right. There's sort of almost a self-fulfilling prophecy of, you know, regardless of the intentions, just the possibility that these rules could be used in a certain way, that perception could sort of be broadened out to make people sort of self-censor, to make people concerned to participate in protests. And again, you know, he blames a lot of the process for that, that it didn't engender trust. And therefore, when the university says, hey, you know, we are supportive of free speech and we are supportive of protest, students just don't really believe that.
3: Okay, we, of course, reached out to the University of Washington's administration to hear what the school says about all of this. They declined an interview while the feedback period is ongoing, which is understandable. There's still a lot of moving pieces here. But they did respond to our questions over email. And so let's run through some of this, David, if you're okay with that.
4: Please.
3: So when it comes to the timing of the vote, officials told us that the conduct code review was publicly announced last November, and the goal was to have proposed revisions by winter quarter of 2026. Officials also said that feedback was solicited from community members all along, that drafts of the changes and feedback options were sent to student government leaders, several groups. When it comes to the timing question, officials said that the conduct code is state regulation. It's governed by state regulation. And if it was going to go into effect this year, the hearing and public comment timeframe would have had to happen during the summer quarter. So that is the university's perspective on this idea that they were trying to push it through in the summer when nobody was watching. They strongly disagree with that.
4: Right. And we also specifically asked if the federal investigation played any role in the university's decision to update its code with these changes, because a lot of students, I think, are pairing those two. The school was unambiguous in saying, no, these two things are not related.
3: One word answer, no.
4: No one. Yeah, exactly. Their answer to our questions was simply no, these two things are not connected. More broadly, you know, the university said the code of conduct does not and is not intended to restrict students' ability to protest. Rather, it's an effort to, in the words of University of Washington's president Robert J. Jones, quote, ensure transparency, fairness, and accountability when it comes to student conduct in the modern university environment.
3: David, what about what Francisco was talking about? This idea that students might be worried if they show up to protest and somebody else in the crowd breaks stuff, you know, breaks the law, and they're held liable. And even if they had nothing to do with it, that could dampen their willingness to even participate in these kinds of free speech events. And is that the intent of these new rules? Because reading through the proposed changes and what the university said, I'm still not sure I fully understand the consequences of all of that.
4: Right, yeah. The university is downplaying the changes that people are identifying as possibly in expanding that liability. They're saying that that really only pertains to students helping in the planning and execution of misconduct, not participation in free speech. Mm-hmm. But students, frankly, don't really buy that.
3: That gets back to the trust thing that we've been talking about. I just want to play President Jones in his own words, UW President, talking about this really difficult dance that the university has to pursue, which is juggling the right to free speech and also the need for safety on campus.
7: As the leader of the university, you have a responsibility for safety for the entire university. It doesn't mean that you disagree or you're taking sides on any issue, but the safety and accessibility of the campus has to be first and foremost a primary concern.
4: That was from an interview with Como that he did in February of 2025, right after he was named to the job. And, you know, I think what he's getting at here is this kind of balance that a lot of people try and keep in their minds when they're thinking about protesting on campus, which is, when do the First Amendment rights of protesters begin? And when do the rights of, say, you know, speakers or people who are trying to appear on campus begin?
3: And yeah, the university is balancing all of that. But you can't ignore the fact that the university is also in a new environment under the second Trump administration, where there has also been just much more scrutiny into how these schools handle protest and speech on campus, and a lot of levers of power coming to bear on the schools if they don't follow the policies that, you know, the White House or, you know, people in the Trump administration want to see.
4: Sometimes with immense financial implications.
3: Yeah, huge, like grants and, you know, research money, everything like that. So we're going to switch gears here. You're listening to Soundside. I'm Libby Denkman here with David Croman. But we're going to stay on the issue of free speech. So when we come back, I'm going to talk to an organization that advocates for the First Amendment on college campuses. And they had an interesting take on the latest news from the University of Washington, specifically they said that student conduct has a big influence on free speech on campus, and they wanted to highlight that as they looked at free speech all over the country, honestly. We're going to get back to that in just a minute, right after this break on KUOW.

0: 61 degrees in Seattle's University District. Mostly sunny this afternoon with a high of 64. Tonight, it's going to become cloudy with a low of 49. Tomorrow, some patchy fog early, then partly sunny with a high of 67. KUOW 94.9, Seattle's NPR news station, a self-sustaining service of the University of Washington. 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
1: In the summer of 2020, 16-year-old Antonio Mays Jr. traveled 1,000 miles to join the racial justice movement of his generation in Seattle. 6 years later, his killing remains unsolved. 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
4: And I'm Libby Denkman.
3: So we're talking about questions of free speech on the University of Washington's campus. So as we mentioned, school begins at the University of Washington this week, and we're talking about questions of free speech on campus after the school's Board of Regents almost voted on changes that students said would lead to harsher penalties for protesters, possibly more restrictions on protests. We just heard from a couple of students I spoke to about their thoughts on what happened and the university's response.
4: Now we're going to turn to a conversation about the state of protest at the University of Washington and other campuses around the country. I recently spoke with Laura Belts. She is the director of policy reform at the Foundation for Individual Rights and Expression, or FIRE. Do you know FIRE, that organization, David?
3: Yeah, I do know FIRE. They've really rose to prominence in recent years. You know, they first kind of came onto the scene for their activity in the past defending, you know, primarily conservatives who were claiming viewpoint discrimination on college campuses.
4: Yeah, they did a lot of that advocacy, still do. But they've also shifted gears quite a lot under the second Trump administration, as the White House and some Republican state legislatures have been trying to coerce universities into adding more conservative voices, eliminating DEI, and even changing coursework offerings in some examples. Other type of policy changes. FIRE has been really pushing back against that. So this is a group that advocates for free speech on college campuses and even ranks schools on how well they protect speech. And the UW did not fare well on that list. I talked to Laura Belts about why, and as you'll hear, she had a really different view of who is responsible for preserving free speech on campus. In many ways, she thinks UW has not done enough to rein in protests that limit other speech.
3: Here's that conversation.
4: So before we dive into the ranking, what do you make of this proposed new protest policy, the ways that the student code of conduct could be changed at the University of Washington?
5: Well, I think it's a bit of mixed bag. I see some improvements here. For example, this might seem really simple, but we see a new explicit nod to the right to be presumed innocent before being found responsible for an offense. And so that brings you better in line with our justice system. But there are some things that do give me pause. I'd like to see more information about how these external contractors will be contracted for these services and what sort of procedural safeguards are going to be in place there. I'm also concerned that there's a lot of discretion given to the university over what type of process to follow in each case. If suspension or dismissal is on the table, we'd want to see that a hearing is guaranteed for students under their due process rights. So I recommend that the Faculty Senate, the university community, review these procedural issues prior to approving those revisions in December.
4: Let's talk about UW's ranking, because that is a stark number, 260th out of 261. Why is the Seattle campus so low?
5: Right. So our rankings are comprised of 12 factors, and six of these correspond to survey questions looking for how students perceive the environment for speech at their school. Three correspond to whether the school's policies are in line with free speech. And the last three are looking at incidents that we've logged about controversies of speech and how the university has responded to those. And so when the university punishes someone over their speech, that's an incident that they get dinged for. And at the University of Washington, there have been quite a few of such incidents in the past few years. Seven are actually detracting from the university's score in these rankings. And they're really telling the same story that the student surveys are telling, in that they're time and time again, there are protests that are shutting down events. And when you look at the student survey results, you see a really high percentage of students saying it's acceptable to use violence to stop someone from speaking on campus. 41% of students who were surveyed said that it's acceptable to use violence to stop a speaker, at least in some rare cases. Nationally, that percentage is down to 31%, so a full 10 percentage points lower there. And so we're seeing that students, when they're hearing about an event that they disagree with, a speaker that they think is hateful or harmful, instead of using other methods like engaging with the speaker in debate, going to the event, asking them questions at a Q&A, having a peaceful protest that doesn't prevent the event from taking place, they're instead turning to these non-peaceful options like getting that event shut down. So really what we want to see from the university to kind of turn this cultural problem around would be more instruction to students on what they should do when they disagree with someone and when someone is coming to campus who has views that they find hateful, and see if we can have some more constructive, more speech protective methods.
4: I mean, we're talking about protest policy today, but it also sounds like the way that protest has been employed at the University of Washington from your organization's perspective has been a problem, because, you know, a number of these incidents that you're mentioning are especially conservative voices, Turning Point USA events, a former member of the IDF. I'm just going through some of the examples in the how the university got negative points in the ranking system. These were all shut down, as you said, by protest or the threat of protest to try to come and, you know, disrupt events and things like that. So in these cases, FIRE seems to be saying basically the kind of protest employed by UW students in the past and faculty has been the threat to free speech that is the primary concern on campus. Is that right?
5: Yeah. So, I mean, with the First Amendment, there's this sort of dual set of rights here. There's the right to speak, the right to protest, but then there's the right to hear from individuals. And so when people shout down events, when they protest and ask for the event to be canceled, that means that you're denying others people's rights to speak and to hear that speaker on campus. If a student group invites a speaker to come in, share their thoughts, then they have the right to have that event take place. And so what we would want to see are protests that are allowing that event to take place, but then are still letting those students express themselves.
4: What is the ideal climate of protest and the way for universities to handle protest against a speaker that they disagree with in your mind from FIRE's perspective? I mean, what is the best way for, you know, if students disagree with something, you know, like an event that's being held, is standing outside and voicing your perspective considered shouting down a speaker? Or what do you think is the ideal approach?
5: I mean, I think ideally the university would be teaching students about how they can engage in a number of different ways to do this, that there are really a lot of options that they have. They could choose to go outside of the venue, protest. We've seen protests like that where they can be disruptive, where they make so much noise that the person is actually prevented from speaking. So we wouldn't want to see that.
4: So the line basically there is, you know, if there's actually a disruption within the venue where the speaker is trying to be held, that would be the line.
5: Right. And a brief disruption is one thing. If you can hear some drum beats and the speaker is able to carry on, that's not an issue. But in legal terms, it's a material and substantial disruption. So if someone is trying to speak and someone's in the venue shouting nonstop and they're really not able to continue the event, that's what we would consider a shout down. Whereas a brief interruption, just standing up when you're wearing a protest shirt and leaving the venue, something like that, that we would not want to see restriction of. That would be protected protest.
4: There were massive debates over the pro-Palestinian encampments that were popping up on university campuses all over the country, including at the University of Washington. Are those protected speech in your view? What is the view of FIRE on the encampment protests?
5: Well, I will give the classic lawyer answer of it depends, because it really does depend on the particular way that that protest is being carried out. It's some reasonable, you know, public universities can put in place what are called reasonable time, place, and manner restrictions on speech. So they can put rules in place that are aimed at protecting the safety of students, for making sure that classes can take place, those sort of basic functions of an institution. And so if a university says you have to get permission in advance before sleeping in a structure on campus, based on safety, security reasons, a court is likely to find that reasonable. But some of the regulations that we were seeing being put in place either on the eve of protests or immediately after these protests started happening in the spring of 2024, they went past that. And they put these blanket restrictions on that were really quite restrictive of speech rights, saying that there can be no sort of erection of structures ever as a part of a protest, or shutting down areas of the campus that historically were used for protest, but, you know, suddenly were not available to those students. And so it really depends on how they designated these areas to be used in the past, and whether it looks like that restriction is narrowly tailored to making sure that students can get to class, conduct their normal activities, or if it seems like they're throwing out the baby with the bathwater.
4: Your group has over the years defended speech from different sides of the political spectrum. For example, very recently, FIRE criticized the University of Washington's cancellation of the progressive streamer Hassan Piker's speech at Town Hall Seattle, which the university was sponsoring. The organization also represented a UW professor at the Allen School, whose parody land acknowledgement sparked a disciplinary investigation. A campus administrator had even gotten IT staff to forcibly remove the parody from the online syllabus for the class. And that professor and FIRE attorneys recently won a favorable ruling from the Ninth Circuit, along with a $600,000 settlement from UW. FIRE has sued universities. It's also sued the Trump administration several times over free speech issues. How do you choose the cases you get involved in and why?
5: Well, it's really simple. If it's protected speech, we defend it. Of course, limited resources mean we can't step in on every case. But when we're evaluating cases, we take a look at is the speech constitutionally protected or is it not? And we really don't take the viewpoint of the speaker or what they're expressing into account at all. And so some folks have thought, oh, there's a shift here. You're suing the Trump administration. I thought you defended conservative students. But really, it just all depends on who is in power and who is able to restrict speech. And so when that shifts between presidential administrations, between what kind of speakers are making the rounds on campuses, we move with where those people are being targeted.
4: How do you think the current moment for speech on campus compares to how the First Amendment has historically been protected at universities? Because from my perspective, it seems like something fundamental has changed, because now the threat for speech is coming not just from administrations or from student bodies at universities. We're talking about the state, basically the White House using its power to stifle speech that it doesn't like. I mean, what is your read on this moment in historical context?
5: Right. There is an immense amount of pressure on university administrations. And it's why FIRE often partners with colleges in a collaborative way to work on policies and practices that protect free speech, because we're cognizant of the fact that they are getting pressure from their state and local governments. And sometimes they are getting pressure from the federal government itself. And so it's really not putting universities in the best position to protect students' free speech rights. Oftentimes when you have these protests resulting in events being canceled, it's not just students on campus that are calling for that cancellation. We also will see members of Congress writing in and asking for events to be canceled or for individuals to be fired.
6: In the case of Hassan Piker, sorry to interrupt, but there were state legislators who wrote to the university to ask for that cancellation. So definitely pressure coming from outside as well.
5: Exactly. And again, that just does not put a university in its best position to protect free speech. And so really, we have to call on the university to have some backbone, to stand up for those principles, to make sure to protect the First Amendment. But we also have to take those folks in government to task for asking for those liberal actions.
6: FIRE's president and CEO, Greg Lukianoff, talked to The New York Times last year about the evolution that the group has gone through. I mean, you touched on it a little bit here. You know, much of FIRE's college-based activity leading up to 2025 was focused on defending mostly conservatives' right to speak on campus. So Turning Point USA's of the world, other groups, to protect them from being shouted down by liberals, basically. And the examples we gave at UW are pertinent there. Now, FIRE is frequently fighting for what would be traditionally considered liberal causes and often against the Trump administration. You won a victory in the case against Marco Rubio as the Secretary of State's efforts to deport student visa holders for their pro-Palestinian activism. FIRE supported Harvard challenging research cuts by saying the moves were a cudgel to suppress academic freedom. I wonder, and, you know, this is kind of like a difficult question to answer, I think, but is there a way in which the past actions by FIRE to support the conservatives who were trying to defend themselves to speak their right to speak on campus, do you feel it's now being used to build a narrative to go after universities, to kind of build a case for a partisan backlash from the U.S. government and the White House specifically?
5: Yeah, I mean, it's tough because we've been asking for reforms. We've been asking for colleges to do a better job of protecting students and faculty rights. But at the same time, that doesn't mean that any sort of response in order to crack down on universities is acceptable. And so when the Trump administration turns around and uses unconstitutional means to pressure universities to restrict free speech, that is certainly not the medicine to cure this disease. And so really, you know, since our founding, we've been telling folks, you really don't want to ask for censorship, because one day that tool of censorship may be turned on you when power shifts. I think we're seeing that play out. And I think there's an unfortunate kind of reflex or impulse of a person to say, well, they deserved it because of X, Y, and Z previous actions. But really, I think that all sides of these issues need to take a step back and start enforcing these constitutional principles that our nation is founded on.
6: Is there anything else you want to add, Laura, about this moment and FIRE's work and sort of the direction that things are going?
5: Well, the one thing that I would say about UW in particular, that I was thinking about with this policy process and the uproar of the campus community when the process was being done in the summer, when students weren't on campus, is that there is a great amount of distrust there, because it's really not uncommon for colleges to work on their policies over the summer. I don't think that it indicates any sort of malicious intent from the university, but the fact that there was such a pushback, I think that reveals a great distrust in the university to implement these policies fairly and to make these revisions in a positive way. And so I think that UW and really the rest of the nation needs to build that trust back with the public in higher ed at large.
4: Laura Belts is the director of policy reform at the Foundation for Individual Rights and Expression, or FIRE. Laura, thank you very much for being here.
5: Thank you.
3: So obviously, Libby, there's a lot wrapped up in FIRE's poor ranking of the University of Washington. Some of it institutional, you know, how it treats people on staff, and then some of it kind of more organic, which is how it responds to student protests and student gatherings on campus.
4: Yeah, I do want to point out one thing that FIRE did not include in its examples of speakers or faculty being silenced on campus. This was a pretty prominent case where the head of the Middle East Center at UW, Professor Ari Afani, he was fired from that role in April because of some emails that he sent out describing Israel's role in getting the U.S. into the war with Iran. And he, in the emails, called Zionism cancerous. This is a case that had a lot of people looking at the way UW approaches free speech on campus, but it did not make FIRE's rankings. We did ask them about that, and they said this was partially a timing issue, timing of when the case came to light. They said they may include it in their Scholars Under FIRE database in the future, but it also shows that these lists are not comprehensive, and it does raise questions about when and how they choose to highlight cases. We also asked the University of Washington about some of the points that Laura Belts from FIRE made. Off the top, the university really disagrees with the ranking of University of Washington being so low on its free speech list. I mean, they said it comes from anecdotal evidence and a small sample of students surveyed. And a university spokesperson called FIRE's definition of deplatforming, quote, absurd, because it includes incidents of students trying but not necessarily succeeding in disrupting speakers. The UW spokesperson said it is, quote, unrealistic for a public open campus to prevent anyone from trying to disrupt an event. As for the decision to bring in outside contractors to help with disciplinary hearings, the university said it was to help speed up hearings so that students wouldn't have to wait months to have their cases heard.
3: Yeah, you know, it's not uncommon for us to reach out to institutions to get comments. I would say that the University of Washington's pushback on this one was particularly forceful. They clearly disagree.
4: It was a little spicy.
3: They do, yeah. And, you know, they
4: do wish they had done an interview. I understand that the process is ongoing, the listening process for this potential code of conduct change, but because of all this, it would have been nice if we could have, you know, heard somebody talking about
3: this. Right. It's always better to hear these things directly from people's voices to actually get them on the air. But, you know, again, I think it was notable how strongly they were pushing back on this characterization of them as not being friendly to free speech. You know, as far as the points that Laura Belts made, you know, it's interesting to hear her sort of try and find the line between when the First Amendment rights of protesters begins and then where the First Amendment rights of the events that they might be disrupting also begin. So,
4: yeah.
3: You know, it basically making the point that it's not always just the administration that's limiting free speech, that if protesters are being protesters in a sort of, quote, disruptive way, that could be a First Amendment infringement on the people who want to hear Charlie Kirk speak, for example, or Hassan Piker speak. That, though, is a little bit squishier of a line to walk, and I would say just all a little bit more subjective.
4: And let's just underline that once again. What Laura is saying is basically the administration it doesn't just have the obligation to protect students' right to protest. It also has the obligation to limit protests so that it doesn't infringe on others' speech. And I thought that was really interesting, and I think you did too, David. And so we ended up going back to the UW students that we talked to earlier to get their reaction to that.
3: Yeah, and Radcliffe Cushman, the member of student government and the Young Democratic Socialists of America chapter on the campus, said he doesn't see protesting students and the administration as equal parties here.
7: There is a substantial difference between those students banding together, whether through organization or ad hoc, as they come to an event. And the university, using its kind of structural, its financial, its monetary, its legal power to kind of restrict speech in that manner. One is some might argue, simply an expression of opinion or disruptive to an event. Some might argue it's them expressing their free speech. But what it isn't is it's not a structure that has power over someone else deciding that you cannot speak, that your speech is not valid.
4: So Radcliffe is kind of doing a power analysis here.
3: Yeah, I mean, it's sort of a pushback on Belz's point about how significant the actions of student protesters should play into mm-hmm. something like a free speech ranking, because he's saying, you know, these individuals should not be put into the same camp or the same kind of category as something like the administration of the University of Washington setting policy for how speech should or should not be conducted on campus.
4: Yeah. Francisco Dohenia also reacted to Laura Belz's comments, and he basically sounds like he said there seemed to be a dichotomy at play when it comes to the types of speakers that come to UW.
8: When you allow like Charlie Kirk or Turning Point to be on campus, but not allow people like Hassan Piker on, so then that seems a bit hypocritical when you're trying to say that, oh, we're a free speech campus, we're here to ensure that people have the right to protest, and we're just instituting these measures to ensure that people feel safe when they do that, people feel safe when they demonstrate.
4: And Charlie Kirk, who most people know was killed last year, he came to UW's campus back in 2024. And again, FIRE was critical of UW basically disinviting Hassan Piker from that Town Hall Seattle event. David, it's a complicated topic. I think that there is a big reason why there was so much pushback to the university in the first place. But as you've heard, it's also really nuanced.
3: Right. Yeah. And it raises bigger questions about free speech and the right to protest and how big of a role universities should get when it comes to people exercising these rights on a college campus.
4: It's hard to know what will come of these proposed changes. You know, there is a whole timeline here. The university has extended its feedback period to December. But we're certainly going to keep an eye on it.
3: Yep. And the university anticipates it'll bring an updated proposal to the Board of Regents in the winter. So we will definitely be hearing more about this soon.
4: For now, we want to know what you think about all this. How about some speech from our listeners? Do you agree with the students, the administration, maybe a little bit of both? What do you think about free speech on campus and the best way to preserve the First Amendment on campus? You can leave us a voicemail at 206-221-3213. 206-221-3213, or email us at soundside@kuow.org. You might hear your voice on air.
3: And that's it for Soundside today. I'm David Croman. Today's show was produced by Gabrielle Healy and Maliha Syed, with support from Shane Mailing, Sarah Leibovitz, and Hans Anderson. Our editor is Jed Kim. We will be right back here tomorrow at noon with more Soundside, so stick with us. See you then.

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1: I'm Scott Greenstone. This week on Sound Politics, can socialists budget better? Seattle Mayor Katie Wilson is saying yes, she solved the city's budget deficit. But her proposal to add cops, cut elsewhere, and not add taxes on the wealthy or business has some saying she's budgeting the same as her predecessors, or even more conservatively. We get into it on Sound Politics, wherever you get your podcasts.
0: It is sunny in Seattle's University District. We are at 63 degrees, which is just 1 degree lower than today's predicted high of 64. Tonight, it's going to be cloudy with a low of 49. Tomorrow, some morning fog, and then a partly sunny day with a high of 67.
2: Welcome to NewsHour from the BBC World Service. I'm Rebecca Kesby. Today, a terrifying ordeal for passengers on board an Israeli-bound flight from Dubai. The Israeli Prime Minister says the co-pilot attacked his colleague and attempted to deliberately crash the plane.
3: Suddenly, the aircraft was dropping very sharply, and the passenger and the crew member took over, got control, and luckily we had another pilot who took control on the aircraft.
2: Also, Britain's Prime Minister says there are strong indications that Iran did play a part in the security incident.

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1: For the auditors, but it's very on top of it.
2: The pilot who was attacked has been named in Israel as Smit Machar, an Indian national. The passengers, most of whom were Israeli, are now back in Tel Aviv. Yagit Elamaya is there.
3: Roughly 2.5 hours after takeoff, the flight from Dubai to Tel Aviv dropped more than 17,000 feet in under 2 minutes. Two other pilots who were on the plane managed to bring it under control. There's a lot for people to take in here, in a region that has for 3 years been caught up in heightened conflict. And a lot that is not known yet.
2: Six men on trial in Paris over the worst ever migrant disaster in the Channel have been sentenced to between 6 and 10 years in prison. At least 30 people died in the disaster. Hugh Schofield is in Paris.
4: The prosecution showed the boat they put the migrants in was not fit for navigation at sea. It was overloaded and had inadequate life jackets. Halfway across the channel, the boat began to sink. Distress calls were made to both the French and British coast guards, but by morning, the water was full of bodies. The judge said they were motivated by desire for money with total disregard for human life.
2: Ukraine has begun introducing emergency power cuts in Kyiv as Russia steps up its attacks on energy infrastructure. Blackouts are also planned in the Chernihiv and Zhytomyr regions. The BBC's Paul Adams is in the Ukrainian capital.
5: The news comes after Ukraine's Prime Minister, Serhiy Koretsky, said Russia's assault on the country's power grid had resumed. In a wave of missile and drone attacks last night, at least one of Kyiv's power plants was struck, and residents woke to find the city blanketed by thick, acrid smoke. Videos on social media during the day showed 2 drone attacks on electricity pylons, another sign that Russia is determined once again to try and plunge Ukraine into darkness when winter arrives.
2: The British security service MI5 says more than 100 academics linked to UK institutions have been unwittingly helping Chinese spies. It says the researchers have contributed to projects funded by a front company working for Beijing. In a rare public alert, MI5 warned university staff to cut ties with the China General Technology Research Institute or face criminal charges. World News from the BBC.
6: This is KUOW News. I'm Kevin Kniestead in Seattle. Canada's ambassador to the U.S. was in Seattle this week as President Trump's ban on Canadian goods such as alcoholic beverages, dairy products, and motorcycles went into effect. Ambassador Mark Wiseman spoke Tuesday at an event in Seattle hosted by Association of Washington Businesses. He says the auto industry and manufacturers of steel and aluminum are seeing the greatest impacts of Trump's tariffs.
7: We believe that those tariffs should not be in place. We have a trade agreement, USMCA, that runs for another decade. We want to see it implemented fairly and properly and get back to business on both sides of the border.
6: Wiseman says Canada's relationship with Washington State continues to be positive, with Canadian businesses employing more than 30,000 people here in the Northwest. Meanwhile, Canada is seeking to become less reliant on U.S. goods. Canada's Prime Minister Mark Carney is reportedly in talks with India and European countries to diversify Canada's trade relationships. Washington State Representative Skylar Rood of Walla Walla says he's stepping down just days before the November election. Rood says he's taking a job with the Secretary of State, Steve Hobbs. His last day will be October 31st. The Republican representative represents, I should say, the 16th Legislative District, which includes parts of Walla Walla, Franklin, Benton, and Grant County. His name will remain on the November ballot alongside Democratic challenger Derek Sarley. Republicans will choose someone to serve the rest of his term. And if Rood wins the election, the party will also choose a replacement to fill his seat for the upcoming term. Rood told the Washington State Standard that the job opportunity with Hobbs came up before the August primary and was finalized a few days ago. Rood is set to start his new position on November 1st. Mostly sunny, highs near 64 degrees today. Overnight tonight, mostly cloudy skies. We'll see lows around 49 degrees. This is KUOW News.
8: Hello and welcome to NewsHour live from the BBC World Service in London. I'm Rebecca Kesby.

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1: Archer of coalition forces and equipment from Erbil Air Base marks the end of a very expensive excursion into hell.
2: Concerns remain about the resurgence of the Islamic State group and attacks by Iran-linked groups, the future of Iraqi militias, and also remains uncertain as the government seeks to disarm them. NPR has learned of a plan for a massive new data center on federal land in Utah. As NPR's Jeff Brumfield reports, it would involve building hundreds of nuclear reactors.
3: The proposal seen by NPR came from the company Valor Atomics. Valor already has a test reactor operating in Utah, but it wants to build around 450 more small nuclear reactors on 9,000 acres of federal land. The reactors would provide power for data centers, among other things. Neil Clark with the Southern Utah Wilderness Alliance says Valor isn't the only company quietly seeking to build data centers on public lands.
4: It's pretty obvious that they are trying to keep these proposals and these processes totally under the radar to make sure the public is kept in the dark.
3: The Bureau of Land Management says the public will have an opportunity to comment on the proposal after the agency reviews the application for completeness. Jeff Brumfield, NPR News.
2: An internal watchdog at the Federal Reserve finds poor management contributed to cost overruns on the central bank's headquarters renovation, but the inspector general finds no deliberate misconduct or criminal wrongdoing. The Trump administration had launched a criminal probe of the building project as President Trump pressured former Fed chair Jerome Powell to lower interest rates. A federal judge pulled the plug on that investigation back in March, finding it was part of an improper pressure campaign. Most U.S. stocks fell today. This is NPR News from Washington.
5: This is KUOW News. I'm Kevin Kniestead in Seattle. Seattle U.S. Representative Adam Smith is calling for governments to regulate artificial intelligence.
6: We are going to have to, I think, be constant and vigilant in regulating AI. We cannot simply leave it up to the tech companies. I mean, we left social media basically up to the tech companies, and that turned into a pretty sizable disaster. This has the potential to be even worse.
5: Smith appeared on KUOW Soundside yesterday. He says local governments and Congress should aggressively regulate AI, and that big tech companies should build a so-called kill switch into their products. Congress is currently weighing a bill that would mandate a kill switch to turn off powerful AI that poses a severe threat to people or the economy. Researchers at Washington State University are working on a promising new treatment for endometriosis. Endometriosis is a painful, currently incurable disease, and about 1 in 10 women have it. KUOW's Alicia O'Neill has more.
7: With endometriosis, lesions grow outside the uterus. That can cause debilitating pain and sometimes infertility. Kanako Hayashi is a professor of molecular bioscience at WSU. She's helping develop the new treatment.
8: Patients are super desperate because no curable drug. They are suffering chronic severe pain. And then during that pain, they just can't do anything. The quality of life is so bad.
7: Birth control pills can reduce patients' pain, but also make it impossible to get pregnant. Surgery can help, but the lesions often come back. The new treatment would bring a drug directly inside cells related to the disease. The drug worked well in mice, and researchers now need to test it in people. Alicia O'Neill, KUOW News.
5: Mostly sunny today, highs near 64 degrees, cloudy overnight tonight with lows dropping to around 49 degrees. It's KUOW News.
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9: From the New York Times, I'm Michael Barbaro. This is The Daily. A little over a decade ago, after hackers broke into the U.S. government and stole the personnel records of millions of federal workers, U.S. officials vowed that it would never happen again. It just did, this time to the FBI. Today, my colleague, cybersecurity reporter Dustin Volz, tells the story.

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1: Ballots have started going out in this year's midterm elections. Voters say they have a lot of concerns, including the reliability of the mail and potential federal interference. But as NPR's Miles Parks reports, turnout in this year's election is still an open question.
2: Carly Kappas, a Republican who runs voting in Weld County, Colorado, says voters have a lot of questions right now.
3: How is this going to work? How are you going to make sure my ballot's going to be counted? How am I going to get my ballot? I'm hearing all of these things.
2: It's tempting to think an environment like this might dampen turnout. And midterms already typically see lower turnout compared to presidential election years. But political scientists say it's not so simple. In some cases, threats to voting rights can actually spur higher turnout, as people are extra motivated to vote and political groups mobilize to respond to the threats. The highest turnout midterm in modern history was in 2018, during President Trump's first term. Miles Parks, NPR News, Washington.
1: Tropical weather that surged onshore from the Pacific is soaking the U.S. while forecasters announce yet another hurricane off the coast of Mexico. Heavy rain continues from Colorado across the Great Plains, with storm totals topping 2 inches in places. 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
4: This is KUOW News. I'm Kim Malcolm in Seattle. The acting Seattle City Auditor is recommending the city's transportation department clarify how traffic camera footage is shared after finding that Seattle police have accessed some feeds that were not available to the public. A new surveillance technology usage report out this week finds there could be impacts on residents' civil liberties if the traffic feeds are used for law enforcement purposes. It's recommending that SDOT have updated policies on sharing new camera feeds with the real-time crime center and updated criteria for choosing new camera locations. Canada's ambassador to the U.S. is criticizing President Trump's trade dispute with his country and says Canada is looking to cut new trade deals with other nations. KNKX's Freddie Monatus reports on the ambassador's Seattle visit this week.
5: In addition to tariffs, the Trump administration this week is imposing bans on Canadian goods, such as alcoholic beverages, dairy products, and motorcycles. Still, Canadian Ambassador Mark Wiseman says his country's relationship with Washington State continues to be positive.
6: Canadian companies employ over 30,000 workers here in Washington. We are buying products. We are shipping inputs into the state to allow for value add to happen. And we just want more of that to take place across the border.
5: Wiseman spoke at an event in Seattle hosted by the Association of Washington Businesses. Wiseman says Trump's tariffs are causing big impacts on manufacturing of steel and aluminum and the auto industry. In response, Canada is looking to India and European countries to build new trade relationships. In Seattle, I'm Freddie Monatus.
4: And a note that the Mount Baker Highway is closed today and tomorrow in both directions until 4 p.m. That's as the U.S. Forest Service is getting the roadway ready for winter. KUOW News.
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8: It's All Things Considered from NPR News. I'm Sasha Pfeiffer.
9: And I'm Juana Summers. A commercial flight from Dubai to Tel Aviv made an emergency landing in Saudi Arabia this morning after one of the pilots allegedly stabbed the other pilot and was apparently trying to crash the plane with everyone on board. The plane was carrying many Israeli passengers who now have arrived safely back in Israel. Officials there are calling it an attempted terrorist attack. NPR's Kat Lonsdorf is in Tel Aviv and joins us now. Hi there.
10: Hey.
9: Kat, what do we know so far?
10: Yeah, it's been a very dramatic day here as we've all been trying to figure out more information about what exactly happened on this flight. This was a Fly Dubai plane with many Israeli passengers on board, like you said, and it made an emergency landing at the Tabuk Airport, which is near the border with Jordan and Saudi Arabia. Saudi authorities said they received a distress call from the flight before it landed and then said both the pilot and co-pilot were taken to the hospital for injuries sustained on board once it did land. All passengers were confirmed to be safe and accounted for. There's still

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1: Sunny, 63 degrees now in Seattle's University District. 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Thanks for joining us today. I'm Kim Malcolm. Stay with us. We'll have the latest on today's near disaster on board a Fly Dubai flight to Israel and on a federal push to take grizzly bears off the endangered species list. Our top stories from NPR and KUOW up next.
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1: And later on, All Things Considered, our current global El Nino weather pattern is warming the Pacific Ocean and raising concerns about winter snowpack among Northwest scientists.
4: In our neck of the woods, precipitation will more likely fall as rain in higher elevations rather than snow.
1: KUOW environment reporter John Ryan will tell us what to expect. That's coming up in the next half hour here on KUOW. It's 3:30.
5: Live from NPR News in Culver City, California, I'm Dwayne Brown. Shaken passengers on a plane from Dubai to Tel Aviv today say they wrestled with a pilot who stabbed another pilot, forcing an emergency landing in Saudi Arabia. The terrifying incident comes just days before the three-year anniversary of the October 7th attack on Israel that launched the war in Gaza. NPR's Aya Batrawi has more.
6: What Fly Dubai, the airline, actually is saying is that there is still an ongoing investigation. The motives and the reasons behind what happened is unclear, but they say there was an altercation on this flight. We know that it's being described as a security incident between the pilots in the cockpit. And of course, Israel's prime minister has been clear that he spoke to one of the Israeli passengers who told him the plane began to spin, began to dive. They managed somehow to break into the cockpit, neutralize the suspect.
5: NPR's Aya Batrawi, the suspect was arrested but not identified. The Trump administration has made some last-minute changes to the forms used by U.S. citizens who cast ballots from outside the country. Now voting advocates are raising concerns, as NPR's Hansi Luong reports.
7: Many overseas and military voters use two absentee voting forms that are overseen by the Pentagon. In August, the Trump administration made an emergency request to remove a long-standing category for U.S. citizens who are born abroad and have never lived in the United States, and sometimes because their U.S. citizen parents or legal guardians served overseas in the U.S. military. Many states allow these citizens to vote if a parent last lived or was registered to vote there before leaving the country. The Pentagon says it now believes those overseas citizens are not eligible to use its forms, but that state election officials can continue processing older versions of the forms. The change comes after the Republican National Committee sued more than a half a dozen states for allowing these U.S. citizens to vote. Hansi Luong, NPR News.
5: This is NPR.
1: This is KUOW News. I'm Kim Malcolm in Seattle. Washington State is asking the Canadian government to slow down its planned fast-tracking of the new West Coast oil pipeline. The proposed pipeline would run from northern Alberta to a marine terminal just outside Vancouver, British Columbia. Once built, it's estimated to be able to transport 1 million barrels of heavy crude oil a day, about double the current volume of crude transported through BC and Washington waters. BC independent news outlet The Tyee reports Washington State Ecology Department head Casey Sixkiller has sent a letter to the Canadian government warning the increased risk of an oil spill from larger tankers could pose, quote, catastrophic environment and economic consequences for the region. The Canadian government could decide if the project could be accelerated this week. A top U.S. Fish and Wildlife Service official says the Trump administration will immediately push to remove grizzly bears from the endangered species list after a proposed rule is finalized. As James Dawson reports for the Mountain West News Bureau, the statement came Monday in a conversation in Idaho with the state's officials.
8: Governor Brad Little joined Interior Secretary Doug Burgum in July
0: announcing a proposed rule that would give states more control over managing endangered grizzly bears. A release from the agency said the rule would not change the bear's protection status. Fish and Wildlife's Karen Budd Fallon spoke to state legislators Monday about the rule, which is still being finalized. She referred to it as a 4D rule, named after part of the Endangered Species Act.
8: So as soon as that 4D rule comes out, you're going to see an immediate push on delisting.
0: Budd Fallon says the proposed rule will act as a safety net if delisting the grizzly bears fails in court. That's because, she says, the feds would have minimal oversight over states that develop their own management plans.
8: In states like Idaho, where you don't quite have the population numbers, there is a little more governance by Fish and Wildlife Service, but not very much, quite honestly.
0: Up to 120 grizzlies are estimated to live in the Idaho Panhandle, though those areas partially overlap with Canada, Montana, and Washington.
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1: Sunny, 63 degrees now in Tacoma. 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
10: From NPR News, this is All Things Considered. I'm Juana Summers.
11: And I'm Sasha Pfeiffer. Meta has a vision for the future. It's launched an AI agent that can act like your own personal assistant. It's called Muse.
12: Just before I came up today, I saw somebody who broke their mother-in-law's favorite china set, then had Muse scour the internet, eBay, vintage sellers in Japan, everybody to try to find an exact match, found it, got it delivered, mother-in-law relationship saved.
11: Alexander Wang is chief AI officer for Meta. The idea is that you can give Muse access to your accounts and apps, and it will start assisting.
13: One of the first ones I tried was just having it do triage on my inbox.
11: Thousands of unread emails. How do I get through
13: them? Yeah, exactly. It did a pretty good job at pulling together important seeming things.
11: John Herman is a tech columnist for New York Magazine. He tried Muse for a couple of weeks and he found it surprisingly capable.
13: These are things that I mostly hadn't missed, but that when Muse sent them to me, you know, like, oh, there's an upcoming movie night at your daughter's school, but there's a rain forecast. Would you like help making that decision? That kind of thing is potentially useful.
11: Muse is popular. It shot to the top of Apple's app chart. OpenAI just announced its own competitor called Dots. Other companies are expected to follow. We called Herman because we wanted to understand what it could look like if these AI assistants go mainstream. He says, for one thing, for Muse to work, you have to hand over a lot of data, like giving it access to your email, your bank accounts, your credit cards. And the autonomy that gives the app its power has the potential to backfire.
13: This is kind of new territory. There's been plenty of stuff in the news about AI agents behaving in unpredictable ways, even within the AI companies. So
11: sure,
13: we can expect these agents acting on our behalf to behave in all kinds of unexpected ways.
14: It pops up with a message on my phone from Muse saying, like, hey, Matt, I made a mistake today. I want to apologize for that.
11: Matt Robb does YouTube reviews of consumer tech products. He took Muse for a test run by selling stuff on Facebook Marketplace. He listed a phone and a keyboard, set a minimum price, and put Muse on the case. All seemed well until he got a ping on his phone late Saturday night.
14: And it says, so I arranged for a guy to come to your apartment and buy a product. My bad, because I didn't check with you that you were available. And it says, turns out the guy got pretty mad because he was standing outside for like a long time.
11: Rob says that Muse accepted an offer below his minimum price, confirmed a pickup time, and sent the buyer to his address, all without telling Rob.
14: The worst part was Muse actually sent the guy a message saying, I'm here, like I'm here right now, after the guy sent a photo of my door. You know, it's almost pretending to be me, rather than being like, you know, Matt's not available.
15: He posted about his experience on social media. Then Meta got in touch and they walked through what happened. Rob says it turns out he'd given Muse permission to send messages with his address, but he had expected it to check with him before sending a stranger to his door. Meta's David Singleton posted, quote, "Glad that we were able to confirm together that there was no breach of privacy controls.
14: I agreed for it to always control my marketplace," which it did, right? But I still feel like it is a breach of my privacy not to confirm with me.
15: I talked about Muse with John Herman, the New York Magazine columnist who's covered Meta for years. We discussed some safety measures that Meta says it's implementing. Tell me if I understand this correctly. It says it has built security into the tool. It's something called Sentinel. It's a separate AI agent that needs to give Muse permission before it acts. Meta says credentials are stored securely. It's also saying it's offering up what it calls a bug bounty of up to $300,000. It's basically paying hackers who find a vulnerability so Meta can fix it. Does that make you feel more assured?
13: I mean, it is good that they are attempting to have, you know, good security practices around Muse. And I don't want to downplay what they're doing here, which is building a system that has all these different angles of attack. It's very porous in a way that is as responsible as possible. They're hiring, industry heavyweights in privacy. However, practically speaking, if you back up a little bit and just consider what you're doing, you know, you are feeding your entire digital life through an app made by Meta.
15: So given all those concerns about security and privacy, what would you as a tech columnist recommend to someone who's interested in the promise of this app, but they don't want to end up with someone draining their bank account or extracting private information from their emails?
13: I would say it is okay to wait a little bit. Everyone is building these agents. The concept is kind of incomplete right now. You can see some of the ways it might go, but you can also see very obviously the many ways that it's still kind of broken. Your life isn't going to be dramatically improved by using Muse now. But soon, I think it's worth understanding that most of the biggest companies in tech are trying to build something similar. So treat it like a research project.
15: Something quite interesting you noted is that some companies benefit from consumer inertia. You know, you may know that you're paying for recurring subscriptions on your credit card, but you can't be bothered to track them down. And companies benefit from that. They get money for services you're not using anymore. But you wrote that some companies have seen their stock price drop because if Muse helps correct that, they may make less money.
13: Yeah, there are a couple stories playing out in markets right now that are really interesting and I think hint at much bigger things to come. One is that, yeah, there's a lot of friction out in the world that is basically part of a business model for a different sort of company. I mean, I work in media. It's pretty hard to cancel subscriptions to a lot of publications.
15: They make it very
13: now.
15: Difficult, yes.
13: Yeah, and that's actually the kind of thing that Muse and tools like Muse are good at. You can extend that to all sorts of different things like, oh, you know, make sure I'm not paying too much for my car insurance. Let's check in on that phone bill. That kind of thing, I think, would really hurt some companies' bottom lines. Amazon, for example, was approached by Meta, which asked, can our tool buy things on our users' behalf? And Amazon was like, no, we're not doing that. In fact, Muse is blocked. Do not even try to send your customers.
15: Yeah, I think you wrote that Amazon says it violates the conditions of use that everybody, when they check the fine print, has agreed to.
13: Yes, they have taken an aggressive stance toward tools like this. Earlier this year, they sued a company called Perplexity it's an AI browser that has some similar kinds of features. And they went so far in court as to liken this to hacking. But it's early days. Muse is popular as these things go, but it's minuscule. I mean, no one really uses it yet. If you have 1 million people playing around with this kind of thing, you might learn something about your future business model. And also your investors might get a little spooked or excited, depending. But if you have 500 million people using a tool like this, then everyone else in the world on the other side of this army of agents has to recalculate what they're doing and has to strategize because it's a whole different thing.
15: That is John Herman. He's a tech columnist for New York Magazine. John, thank you.
13: Thanks for having me on.
15: NPR reached out to Meta for comment. A spokesperson sent an email that read in part, quote, "We take privacy and security extremely seriously and have built Muse accordingly."
16: Muse has no visibility into people's passwords or payment methods. Any credentials a person shares go into secure storage, so Muse can use them without seeing them, including passwords a person types into the browser themselves. People can change access or disconnect a service whenever they want. You're listening to All Things Considered from NPR News.
1: This is KUOW. I'm Kim Malcolm. The weather phenomenon known as El Niño has been heating the Pacific Ocean to record temperatures. It's been sending heat into the atmosphere and affecting weather around the world. The Pacific Northwest hasn't felt the effects much yet, but scientists say we're about to. KUOW environment reporter John Ryan is here now to walk us through what El Niño means closer to home. Welcome, John.
17: Hi, Kim.
1: So for anybody who needs a refresher on this, remind us just what is El Niño?
17: It's a weather pattern that starts in the Pacific off South America. And when the trade winds die down and the ocean water heats up, it's a natural cycle that happens every few years. This summer, that part of the Pacific has heated up more than researchers have ever seen in 150 years of record keeping. And that's kind of set off alarm bells for a lot of people, since El Niño can change the whole world's weather.
1: And what do we expect this would mean for us here in the Pacific Northwest? Is that tropical El Niño heat going to reach us here?
17: It will, though it takes months for the effects of El Niño to spread up from the equator all the way up here. So it hasn't hit us yet, but this fall and this winter, we can expect it to heat up our water and air. I spoke with oceanographer Mike McFadden. He worked for the federal government for decades until he left NOAA this year, like hundreds of scientists. Now he's at the University of Washington.
4: We should expect that our winter, broadly speaking, will be warmer than usual by just a few degrees, but that makes a big difference. In our neck of the woods, precipitation will more likely fall as rain in higher elevations rather than snow.
1: Oh, John, that does sound like a lower snowpack levels again. Is that right?
17: Yeah, it would be another warm winter, and that would worsen our multi-year drought, where low snowpack has been hurting hydropower, farming, salmon. All those things rely on melting mountain snow that provides water throughout our dry summers. But out on the coast, we could see worse flooding thanks to El Niño. You know, when you heat up water, it expands, and El Niño could raise sea level temporarily by up to a foot. And that could mean that the highest tides that come in winter, known as king tides, they could reach farther and do more damage than usual. Communities including Stanwood and Tohola are already prepping for high floodwaters.
1: You know, John, this El Niño is arriving as we continue to see climate change heating up our oceans and the atmosphere. So what happens when these two phenomena hit at the same time?
17: Yeah, scientists expect the world to break records for the warmest year ever, if not this year, then in 2027. Climate scientist Michael Mann from the University of Pennsylvania says this El Niño is like a wave on top of another wave. Here he is talking to the BBC.
18: What this El Niño event will give us is a glimpse of what our future will look like permanently if we fail to reduce carbon emissions and stop the continued warming of the planet.
17: You know, last week, researchers at the University of Chicago estimated that extreme heat from this El Niño would kill 450,000 people, mostly in Africa and Asia, but also a few thousand here in the United States. So we could get that glimpse of how a hotter planet is a major threat to public health.
1: Yeah, this big El Niño sounds like it could be really damaging. Is it possible to see any upsides to it?
17: Yeah, you know, on the East Coast, El Niño seems to have squashed hurricane formation. We've had no Atlantic hurricanes forming so far this year, and that's unlike any year since World War I. But we are seeing big hurricanes forming in the Pacific that are threatening Hawaii and parts of Mexico. And while this El Niño will probably be bad for salmon like warm water always is, there's one upside for unusual wildlife maybe. Warmer waters often bring warm water creatures with them. A fisherman off of Westport caught an 8-foot marlin this month. So if you're into catching big swordfish, this could be your year.
1: All right. We'll wait to hear of any possible reports on that. John Ryan is KUOW's environment reporter. John, thanks so much for walking us through what we might see with El Niño.
17: Sure thing.
1: And And still to come here on KUOW 94.9, Israel's prime minister is calling today's near disaster on board a flight headed to Tel Aviv a terrorist attack. And we'll hear how some Washingtonians are reacting to proposed double-digit increases in electricity rates. Our top stories from NPR and KUOW in 13 minutes.
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20: A law student at Texas Tech was investigated after a professor claimed she exhibited over-exuberant behavior after Charlie Kirk's death.
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1: And that gets started at 6 tonight here on KUOW. And still to come this afternoon here on All Things Considered, high vaccination rates are especially important when it comes to measles because the virus is so contagious.
22: You don't have to come in direct contact with someone who has measles to get infected. 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
1: Get the latest on what is now the worst measles resurgence in the United States in decades. That's coming up in the next half hour right here on KUOW. It's 3:50.
23: AI is putting education technology to the test. Will Microsoft get a passing grade? From KUOW in Seattle, this is Booming. I'm Monica Nicholsberg. New research suggests bringing devices into the classroom may actually negatively impact learning, and parents and teachers are pushing back. Microsoft President Brad Smith says AI can be a safe and effective tool in the classroom, but teachers should decide if and how to use it. I sat down with him to find out more. Brad Smith, welcome to Booming. Thanks for being here.
24: Thank you. It's great to be here.
23: Microsoft has been a big player in the effort to get computers into classrooms over the past three decades. But there have been some randomized controlled studies recently that have shown giving students devices either doesn't seem to have much of an impact on academics or even can sometimes negatively affect final exam scores. Studies like that have some parents and teachers wondering if maybe we should reduce the amount of technology that kids have access to and if they might be better served with a pencil and paper and more human interaction. What do you say to that growing cohort?
24: Well, the first thing I would say is we should all always learn and learn from experience and learn from studies. The second thing I would say is nobody should try to make a decision about, you know, where and how and how much technology to put in schools just by listening to people who work in the tech sector where I am. I mean, we have one perspective. It's other people, school boards, principals, teachers, parents. Yeah, they should be knitting all of these things together. Personally, I think technology is and can be a valuable tool. And at the same time, I think it can be used too much. And I think that the studies show that perhaps it is wiser to have kids put away their phones to ensure that, frankly, people are learning from each other. If you ask me any day of the week, what do I think is more important, to help a student, a kid, learn how to interact with other people or learn how to interact with a computer? I would say choose people and then, frankly, do a little bit of the other as well.
23: Mm-hmm. Do you think it is being used too much in classrooms today?
24: I think it's the right question. Look, I don't spend a lot of time in classrooms. I read the studies. I think the studies are suggesting that putting devices away, especially personal devices that are not connected to what is being taught or learned in a classroom, I think that's a step worth considering. I also think that there is a real danger, or at least a concern, that once drawn into a digital device to do something for a specific learning step, that students then stay in that device and do other things that are taking them away from the learning. And so I think in part it's about people who actually know a whole lot more than I do about how to be a great teacher, figuring out how to strike that balance.
23: You know, generative artificial intelligence has been a part of our daily lives for less than 5 years, less time than it takes a kindergartner to finish elementary school. Certainly less time than it takes to do any sort of a long-term study on the effects of this technology on our children. Doesn't that make efforts like Microsoft's to bring AI into the classroom kind of a real-time experiment on kids?
24: No, because we're not in the business of telling teachers when to use AI, how to use AI. That's their role, not ours. We do have, I think, a role to play and indeed a responsibility to ensure that when schools want to use AI, they have the option from us and others of using it responsibly in ways that protect safety, that protect security, that ensure transparency to families. That's our role.
23: And you've argued that it's important for them to learn AI skills too, so that they're not left behind by the modern economy. But AI doesn't have that steep of a learning curve, at least not compared to something like critical thinking. You know, I know a lot of parents who would say the greater risk to their kids today is that they're not going to get that cognitive workout at school that they need to be able to learn to think critically.
24: I absolutely agree with that. If you ask me to choose, would I rather have my kids learn how to think critically or learn how to use an AI application? I would say every time, go learn how to think critically. And then, by the way, it's probably good to learn how to use AI as well.
23: But don't you think the AI may undermine the ability to learn critically? Like, they're not necessarily parallel things, but I think what some parents are worried is that one undercuts the other.
24: Yes, and this is not a new challenge. Yeah, there was a point where the teacher of the year in Oregon gave a passionate speech. This was 30 years ago, saying that there was this great danger that students were going to develop a crutch that would undermine their ability to think arithmetically, and it was called the calculator. I'm guessing that just about everybody who is watching or listening to this knows instantaneously that 4 times 7 equals 28. But they didn't need to learn that because they could have used a calculator. But thank goodness the teachers of America and the parents of the country ensured that even though a calculator could do that, you wouldn't be allowed to use a calculator instead of doing that. So this notion of weaving in technology into other skills, I think is, you know, it's something that is of fundamental importance. I also don't think it's an either or. It's the when, it's the how. And this is also where I think it's really good for those of us in the tech sector to try to remember to be humble. Hey, look, let's focus on how to create this technology, provide it in a manner that ensures that schools can use it with confidence, with even contractual remedies against a tech company if we're not adhering to privacy, safety, and transparency standards. But what I find interesting is there is a concern right now that people will think that tech leaders or tech companies will, I'll argue, overfunction. They'll go too far by trying to just preach to everybody about, you know, how to teach. I'm not trying to do that. In this conversation, you're trying to get me to do that. And every time I'm saying, wait a second, I don't want to do that. Let's rely on teachers to teach, school boards to govern, principals to manage schools. Let us provide technology and let people decide how to put it to the best use with safeguards.
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1: 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Another hour of All Things Considered is just ahead.
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5: Hi, it's David Croman. 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
1: Well, the sun is due to set at 6:50 this evening, and we've got a string of sunny days ahead for us. Tomorrow, highs around 66 and much the same Friday, Saturday, and Sunday. 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
7: This Cornell case is an appalling example of the kind of dangerous group norms that can develop within this kind of culture.
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27: 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Also this hour, Americans are worried about the upcoming midterm elections.
28: How is this going to work? How are you going to make sure my ballot's going to be counted? How am I going to get my ballot? I'm hearing all of these things.
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33: Live from NPR News in Washington, I'm Ryland Barton. A commercial flight from Dubai to Tel Aviv made an emergency landing in Saudi Arabia this morning after one of the pilots apparently stabbed the other pilot and tried to crash the plane with everyone on board. NPR's Kat Lonsdorf was at the Tel Aviv airport as passengers from that flight finally arrived.
34: It was a chaotic scene packed with journalists and waiting family members. The passengers slowly emerged, dragging suitcases, some crying, some smiling and looking relieved. Some just looked really tired. There were also quite a few families. Dan Zoller was traveling with his wife and two small kids and saw much of the incident on board while trying to comfort his children.
35: The pilot was stabbed. I don't know who stabbed him, but I know that three passengers threw themselves on the terrorist and captured him.
34: Israeli officials are calling it an attempted terrorist attack, but many details are still unknown. The suspect pilot is in custody, and Saudi officials have begun an investigation. Kat Lonsdorf, NPR News, Tel Aviv.
33: U.S. forces withdrew from Iraq today, 2 decades after the U.S. invasion of the country toppled Saddam Hussein. Iraq's prime minister said it marked a historic new phase. NPR's Jane Araf was in Baghdad at a rally of Iran-backed militias who were also celebrating.
36: This is a day of celebration for many Iraqis in many ways. This particular one is a gathering of three of the main Iran-backed militias who have declared victory. They say that they've driven out U.S. forces.

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1: Violate the Constitution and federal law and prevent states with abortion bans from enforcing their own laws.
2: We want to be able to enforce our laws within the boundaries of our states, and they have decided that they don't like our laws.
1: The three states have also filed legal action in the Western District of Louisiana against 30 individuals and organizations that the suit says advertise, prescribe, and ship certain drugs into states with strict abortion laws. For NPR News, I'm Brooke Thorington in Baton Rouge.
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4: This is KUOW News. I'm Kim Malcolm in Seattle. North Seattle's Pinehurst neighborhood welcomed its first light rail riders today. KUOW's Casey Martin reports the station opened ahead of schedule next to the Loud Highway.
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6: This stop is meant to serve people who live between the more popular Shoreline and Northgate stations. Pinehurst is not expected to be too busy, maybe a couple thousand riders a day. But Ariel Burnett says there is a need here.
7: There are a lot of seniors that live up here in this general area, and it's really exciting. I can't wait to train my mom to come over here.
6: It's a residential area with houses on one side of the station, and on the other side, the constant rumble of I-5. It's the one thing Lucas Thompson says he doesn't like about this train stop.
8: It's loud, man. It's definitely loud, yeah. Yeah, and I don't think I'll be hanging out, like, at the station very long, you know?
6: This is the last station opening for a while. The next one is on track to open in South Seattle in 2031. 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
4: Some University of Washington students living at the Nordheim Court Apartments say security improvements are still incomplete, 4 months after 19-year-old student Juniper Blessing was stabbed to death in the laundry room. After a security assessment by the UW Police Department, the apartment complex is now patrolled overnight by an unarmed patrol officer, and older keypad readers on doors were replaced, among other upgrades. The UW Daily newspaper reports neither the campus police nor the property management company Graystar have said which recommendations are still pending. This week, a judge ordered the man charged in Blessing's killing to undergo a second 90-day competency restoration at Western State Hospital. Court documents show the suspect has a diagnosis of schizophrenia. This is KUOW News.
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10: 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I'm Juana Summers.
11: And I'm Sasha Pfeiffer. The alleged gang rape of a Cornell student at a fraternity house in 2024 has reignited the debate about Greek life on college campuses. The plaintiff, identified as Jane Doe, recently sued the fraternity where she was allegedly raped. She also sued her own sorority for failing to protect her from harm. It's the latest high-profile case involving sexual assault allegations at a campus fraternity house. History tells us it is unlikely to be the last. So what role does the Greek system play in causing harm on college campuses? And what should sororities and fraternities be doing to keep students safe? Journalist Alexandra Robbins spent years reporting on Greek life from within fraternity and sorority houses. She's the author of Pledged, The Secret Life of Sororities, and also Fraternity, an inside look at a year of college boys becoming men. Alexandra, thank you for taking time to talk with us about this.
12: Thank you for having me.
11: Because you have spent so much time thinking and writing about Greek life, I'm particularly interested in what you thought when you heard about this case.
12: I think that while we shouldn't apply the characteristics of this fraternity chapter in particular to all fraternity chapters, this Cornell case is an appalling example of the kind of dangerous group norms that can develop within this kind of culture. It shows how loyalty to the group, for example, can outweigh student safety.
11: Obviously, sexual assault does not just happen at fraternities, but I am interested what role you think fraternities and sororities play